0: That's Pete Ruin. Along with the Yetones, that's Christian Thiel and Adam Bodine and Eric Turin on the bass. Helen Forster singing harmony. His latest record is Calling You From My Mountain. Pete's going to be back to sing a lot more later on in the show.
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2: Clear skies tonight, a few thunderstorms possible with lows dropping to 77. More sunshine than clouds tomorrow. By the evening, we could see some showers as a cold front moves through the area with highs reaching 93. Showers and thunderstorms likely to continue through the overnight hours tomorrow, low 73. Another chance of showers for Monday with highs reaching up to 90. Mostly sunny Tuesday, we could see some showers in the afternoon. I'm meteorologist Minya Bird for 88.9 KETR.
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0: I'm Nick Forster. You're listening to E-Town. We got much more music coming up from Pete Rowan in a little while, but right now I'm going to tell you about what's coming up immediately. A.J. Lee grew up in a musical family out in the country in Northern California with horses and chickens and the whole thing. She is the youngest of five kids. She got a lot of encouragement to sing from her mom, who's also a singer, and apparently she was lifted up to the microphone to sing starting when she was about four, which I'm sure was really cute, but apparently was also good. So that was where it all started. Many of you have heard of Molly Tuttle, great guitar player, songwriter, and singer, who's been on E-10 before. Molly's dad, Jack Tuttle, was a busy and beloved music teacher. He helped zillions of kids in the Bay Area get better, hone their skills, particularly on all the bluegrass instruments, obviously including his own kids. He had a family band called the Tuttles that included Molly and her two brothers, Sullivan and Michael. And then they added a singer who was not his kid. So a family band. But then out comes, here comes this other girl, and it was because she's such a great singer. The Tuttles became the Tuttles with A.J. Lee. They put out their first record together when she was 12. She's now 25. She plays the mandolin. She's been voted best female vocalist by the Northern California Bluegrass Society 7 times. Her latest record is called I'll Come Back. She's got a killer band. Please welcome to E-Town for their first visit, A.J. Lee and Blue Summit.
4: Well, it's a pleasure for us to be here. We're excited to play some tunes. We're going to start with a song that I finished writing recently. This is called Hillside.

0: AJ Lee, welcome to E-Town. So good to hear you and your band. The kids can pick. You guys have been doing this for a while. It's awesome.
1: Yep, been doing it for many, many years.
0: It's interesting because your band is so versatile and so talented. You could go in almost any kind of direction. Mm. I guess it means that whatever you come up with is going to work for your band.
1: Well, in theory.
0: Yeah.
1: It's not always the case. You know, I'll write something maybe a little bit out of the box and I'll bring it up and we'll all be like, nah, we can't do that. And then I'll recycle it maybe like 2 or 3 years later, be like, let's try this again and we'll give it another shot, and somehow we like twist it and turn it into a way where somehow it always ends up working out.
0: Yeah. What are some of the things that make it not feel like it can work in your band?
1: Well, I'll give an example. We're doing a song that I wrote called Sick on a Plane now.
0: Oh, there you go.
1: That I wrote several years ago.
0: Yeah.
1: It's this goofy, silly experience.
0: Yeah. It's a youthful song.
1: Yeah, it's very youthful, very kind of almost metal-y kind of sound. So, yeah, that's one of those I really had to do some convincing.
0: Yeah, I could see that. Yeah, if you go to sort of all the way to thrash metal, you might actually like not, they might not go with it.
1: Yeah, you can try to do every genre, but it doesn't always mean you should.
0: I know you weren't sick on a plane recently, but I will just mention that you had a hellacious trip out here to Colorado because your flight from Boston was canceled.
1: Mm-hmm.
0: You had to, rent a car?
1: Yeah, well, so our flight was supposed to be, I think, at 6:30 p.m. And, you know, we got to the airport around, 4. And then 11 o'clock comes around and they're like, it's canceled. There was no other flights out of Boston or anywhere except for one in Philly. So we're like, how are we going to get there? We rented 2 vehicles, and we drove 5.5 hours to Philly to catch an 8 a.m. flight and got to Denver at 10:50 and then played a show at 5.
0: Well, the touring is made for the young. That's a good thing. I don't know if you remember this, but I saw you play probably 10 or 12 years ago, so probably when you were about 12, I guess, playing with the Tuttles at a festival in Oakland. And I was just really impressed with the whole scene. And you knew those kids. Mm. And so to be invited to join a family band must have been kind of a surprise and an honor.
1: Oh, it was definitely an honor. I grew up with most of them. Sully and I, we became friends, I think, around 7 or 8. He's about 2 years older than me. So we grew up playing music. So my concept
0: he's
1: of
0: in
1: like...
0: your band now. Yeah.
1: And the concept of like who's who and like who's cool and who's not didn't really faze me at 7 years old, but I realized, you know, after playing music with the Tuttles for so long, I was definitely in the presence of some cool people from a really young age.
0: Yeah.
1: So it's always been a pleasure playing with them.
0: And also being in Northern California, I think you're also exposed to other songwriters and people like Kate Wolf and Lori Lewis and other women who are writing songs and playing. And I wonder if that was an inspiration or a connection that you made when you were coming up.
1: My biggest influence actually has been my mom, and
0: cool.
1: Especially in my songwriting. And I don't know how much she likes when I say this, but I think she's definitely my worst critic. So every time I've had a song, I'm like, Mom, what do you think of this? You know, I'm just like, oh, I just want her to say she likes it. She's always like, you know, that's really good, but this line here, you could say something else. And to this day, I've always appreciated how much feedback that my mom would give me, and not just support. She always supported me, but she always wanted to help improve, you know, what I wanted to do so
0: that's
1: I could
0: cool.
1: be great in anything that I wanted to do was their view.
0: The tough love worked.
1: It sure did.
0: Yeah. And am I right that your grandfather was like a stride piano player in the sort of Fats Waller tradition?
1: Yeah. Where'd you find all this information?
0: Hey, listen, I do a little sleuthing around. There's this thing called the internet that you kids probably
1: know
0: about.
1: There's a lot of stuff on the internet, though.
0: Yeah. I read another thing during my deep dive into your data. No, I just read, you said a funny quote that stuck with me, and I'm not going to get it exactly right, but you basically said something like, I don't want to become another Taylor Swift and just write songs about breakups. And, you know, I would say, some might argue Taylor Swift is kind of crushing it.
1: Everyone's got their thing. If you're good at writing breakup songs, you're good at that. But I think I kind of know where you're coming from. I think I just, I like being a little bit different, playing the mandolin and, you know, not just being a woman who sings about their, you know, relationships and strums the guitar and whatnot.
0: Yeah.
1: But that being said, Taylor Swift is crushing it.
0: Yeah. Well, also, you came up in bluegrass, and that's a lot of happy songs about murder and death. So it's like, you know.
1: Exactly.
0: Yeah.
1: Yeah.
0: You can handle that stuff, too.
1: Yeah, I was birthed into a path already.
0: Yeah. Well, listen, I'm so glad you got a chance to stop by. We're anxious to hear some more music. Thanks for coming to E-Town.
1: Oh, thanks for having us.
0: Yeah. Welcome back, if you would. A.J. Lee from Blue Summit.
1: We're going to do one more song here for you. And again, this is just an honor for us to be here. We've always heard a lot of great things about E-Town, and we're happy to be part of it. This is called Faithful.

0: Thank you.
1: AJ Lee and Blue Summit. Got Jan Kerat on the fiddle, Forrest Morowitz on the bass, Sullivan Tuttle on guitar, Scott Gates on guitar and vocals, and AJ Lee on mandolin. The record's called I'll Come Back. AJ Lee and Blue Summit.
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2: Clear skies tonight with a few thunderstorms possible. Low dropping down near 77. Tomorrow we'll see more sunshine than clouds with the cold front moving through the area, bringing chances of showers and thunderstorms late. High reaching up to 93. Those showers and thunderstorms will likely continue overnight with lows dropping to 73. There's a possibility for a few showers Monday with highs reaching up to 90. Mostly sunny for Tuesday, another round of showers possible. I'm meteorologist Minya Bird for 88.9 KETR.
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1: I'm Nick Forster. You are listening to E-Town. I want to say hello to some listeners who are hearing E-Town on stations like KDRT in Davis, California, on WEOS in Geneva, New York, and on KSRQ in Thief River Falls, Minnesota. 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Subscribe if you want to stay up to date. Pete Rowens is coming back. Come on out, Pete. One of the beauties of getting older, there's some kind of collected wisdom that comes from all the experiences. And you've often, in my experience, not just thinking about the practical side, but thinking about the spiritual side of music and the connection that music can make to other cultures. You've played a lot of music in other countries to people who don't speak English, but you connect. The song gets through.
5: Well, I once played for the Italian Communist Party in a big festival, and they gave me a flag and an apron with the stars, you know, the whole. I learned from playing those kinds of places, I didn't speak the language at all, the Italian, you know, but I could emote and relate to them on the emotional level somehow, and it just made me a better singer, and it made me feel a sort of a universality of music, and then, you know, this whole idea of enchantment and incantation, enchantment, mm-hmm. These are words that have a meaning, you know, and the mystery of the nine muses and how in ancient cultures, you know, very dedicated to the musical ideas. Well, I think the ideas maybe came from the invocation of the spiritual world. And so that interested me. And it just led me to work with people from other cultures, especially when I ended up in Texas.
1: There's another culture for you.
5: Yeah. Well, it was very different in those days. San Antonio hadn't been gentrified.
1: Yeah.
5: And it was all wooden buildings everywhere, botanicas. There was no air conditioning, so people were hanging out outside on their steps of their porches, and there was a lot of communication. And the first band I saw was the accordion, trumpet, and snare drum. And I thought, well, yeah, that's bluegrass of another kind, you know. Bill Monroe used to tell me, he said, Pete, don't go too far out on that limb. There are enough flowers out there already. But he did say things that were really, you know, sing it clean, sing it true. No matter what culture I would find myself in, if I follow the basic rule of sing it pure, you know, and...
1: And by that you mean like getting into the deepest part of the song.
5: Yeah, kind of, it's a breathing, yeah.
1: Let the song kind of take over inside you.
5: Yeah.
1: Pete, I appreciate you sharing that, because I think it is, it's a spiritual practice. Cultures around the world rely on music and rhythm to connect and to bond to each other.
5: And also, you know, at that time, there was, in the Native American movement, there was an openness to sit in the wickiups and the sweat lodges and even the peyote lodges, which are, you know, still going today, the Native American church. And it all involves music. It all involves invoking the spirit. And that's always just been my calling. And you sit there with the hot rocks and the sizzling and you're sweating and somebody is singing a beautiful song to all of creation. You know, it just affects you. And it made me realize that it's just much more than the very narrow focus of the music world trapped in the music business. And I have to say, E-Town has really opened the doors for so much of the expansion of the music and the spirit, don't you think?
1: Speaking of being free and inspired and overcome with the moment, Pete's got a song.
6: All right, man. We're gonna pick. Yeah.

0: That's Pete Rowan.
1: Thank you so much.
0: Along with the E-Tones, Christian and Adam.
1: Thank you,
0: Eric,
1: thank you.
0: Helen. We're going to do one more song for you right now. We got together right before the show started, and we found a nice song that's actually an old Tom Paxton tune that meets us all right in the middle. I want to thank all our guests for being on the show. Of course, thanks to AJ Lee and Blue Summit. Thanks to the E-Tones and Helen Forster. Thanks to Pete Rowan. Thanks to all of our volunteers and our crew, engineers, all the folks who work hard to make these shows happen. I'm Nick Forster. Hope you can be with us next week right here in E-Town.

and a guitar to his name. Well, he could sing like Elvis. He could hardly wait. He could almost taste the fortune and fame.

Panther. He's still there today, making his way and singing for all that he's worth.

0: You've been listening to guitar playing super duo Rob Ikes and Trey Hensley, playing some contemporary songs. The boys started that set off with a song from the Grateful Dead, Brown Eyed Woman. That was followed by three of Rob and Trey's original songs, Backstreets Off Broadway, Moonshine Run, and Both Ends of My Rainbow. They then finished that set with Pride and Joy, written by Stevie Ray Vaughan back in 1983. Let's take a break right now. When we return, we'll take a jaunt down to the vault to check in with our producer, Jeff Glover. 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
1: A few thunderstorms possible tonight with lows dropping down near 77. Mostly sunny tomorrow until a cold front moves into the area, bringing chances of showers and thunderstorms late with highs reaching 93. Showers and thunderstorms may continue overnight as the cold front moves south with lows dropping to 73. Another chance of showers for Monday, high 90. More sunshine than clouds Tuesday. A cutoff low brings more chances of showers in the afternoon. I'm meteorologist Minya Bird for 88.9 KETR.
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0: Welcome back to Ozark Highlands Radio. As many of you know, there's a place down under the stage here at the Ozark Folk Center that we call the Vault, where we keep recordings from all the years we've had shows here. Everything's been recorded. Jeff Glover's down there today, I do believe. I think I saw his car in the parking lot. Let's go down and see him. Hey, Jeff.
8: Hello, Dave.
0: Well, I thought you might be down here.
8: I'm always here, man.
0: Yeah, it seems that I can.
8: Love it here.
0: Yeah. Hey, you know, we're doing this show on Winfield and these two guitar pickers this week.
8: Mm-hmm.
0: I was thinking about a guy from right here in Mountain View who I believe won the guitar flat picking contest at Winfield maybe back in the 80s, Bobby Glendy.
8: Oh, yeah, Bobby, great flat picking guitar player.
0: Mm-hmm. You got any Bobby stuff here?
8: Absolutely, yeah. Here, let me... here's one. This one is him performing with Ruthie Haney.
0: Which he did a lot. Mm-hmm. Yeah, they played a lot together.
8: Yeah, this is Bobby. Bobby just passed away recently. We just lost him, yeah. And this is him doing a pretty standard bluegrass flat-picking tune called You Are My Flower.
0: Oh, yeah, I know that one. Let's hear it.
8: All right.

right. Well, thank y'all very much. Hope you're having a good time so far tonight. We're thrilled to be here at Winfield to reiterate what Rob said. This is one of the coolest festivals ever. Last year was my first year at Winfield, so really thrilled to be back. You heard it earlier, but let me introduce this guy. If you didn't know this, he is the 15-time IBMA Dobro Player of the Year. And that makes him the most awarded musician in IBMA history, which is very cool. He has played with everybody that you could possibly think of, from people like Merle Haggard and Earl Scruggs and Doc Watson and Tony Rice and David Lee Roth. And he started a band with a group of guys called Blue Highway, one of the greatest bluegrass bands ever. He is originally from San Francisco, California, but he's made his home in Nashville, Tennessee for many years. One of the greatest musicians ever. Y'all give it up for Rob Ikes on the Dobro.

0: One instrumental and three songs from this week's featured duo, Rob Ikes and Trey Hensley. They started that set with a hot instrumental tune, following it with a Lawrence Hammond song from 1980, John Deere Tractor, and a couple of Merle Haggard songs, Kern River and Mama Tried. Let's take another short break. When we come back, we'll hear part three of Dr. Brooks Blevins' story of the ill-fated Ozark Land Jamboree. 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
1: A chance of thunderstorms tonight with lows dropping to 77. More sunshine than clouds tomorrow. Cold front makes its way through the area, bringing chances of pop-up showers and thunderstorms late, with highs reaching up to 93. Showers and thunderstorms likely through the overnight hours as the cold front continues to move south, low dropping down to 73. Another chance of showers for Monday, high 90. Mostly sunny Tuesday, chances of showers. I'm meteorologist Minya Bird for 88.9 KETR.
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0: Welcome back to Ozark Highlands Radio. Author, historian, and folklorist Dr. Brooks Blevins has collected stories of the Ozarks all his life. Here he tells the tale of the Ozark Land Jamboree.
4: If you've ever heard of an obscure country music show called the Ozark Land Jamboree, and you'd heard it before listening to the previous parts of this story, my hat's off to you. You and I could have a good face-off in Ozark's trivia. Until that time, though, we're going to head back in the hills to wrap up our three-part series on this little slice of regional music history. When last we visited the scene, our old friend Al Ganaway had come to a new Arkansas retirement community called Horseshoe Bend to film Ozark Land Jamboree and promote Horseshoe Bend's new Western town set for Hollywood TV production. The latter didn't happen, but he had enough contacts in the worlds of country music and syndicated TV to make a go of the show, despite the middle-of-nowhere place he found himself in. Unlike his previous syndicated hit shows built on the films he'd made of Grand Ole Opry artists in the 1950s, Ganaway's new show didn't pack star punch. He convinced a couple of old friends and country legends, Webb Pierce and Marty Robbins, to make guest appearances on the show. But for the most part, the singing and playing was done by a stable of lesser-known Nashville artists and a few regional acts from Arkansas and Missouri. Nashville folks included veterans with a few records under their belts like Earl Richards, Chuck Slaughter, Jerry Tuttle, and the husband and wife duo of Bill Wilburn and Kathy Morrison. There were also up-and-coming singers like Diane Jordan, Brenda Kay, and Rita Fay. Another, Lois Johnson, would record several hit duets with Hank Williams Jr. in the early 70s. They were all fine singers and musicians. They just didn't have the star power of those cats from the 50s, like Ernest Tubb, Grandpa Jones, and June Carter. Local and regional performers included a brother and sister act, 8-year-old Andy Vargo and his 12-year-old sister, Donna Vargo, whose family owned and operated a trout farm near Yellville, Arkansas. The Vargos took the stage as Honest Abe and Cousin Betsy. Media covering the show fixated on little Andy, whose mandolin strumming, natural stage presence, and cowboy getup amped up the cuteness factor to 11. A bluegrass outfit from southwestern Missouri called the Mountain Dewers made a few appearances on the show after winning a talent contest. A trio based in Little Rock called the General Store performed a mix of country and pop tunes. Cherie Turney, who worked for Governor Winthrop Rockefeller at the time, and Texas native Pat McCaslin handled most of the vocals. General Star guitarist Wayland Holyfield went on to the most notable career of any performer on the Ozark Land Jamboree, but he did it behind the scenes. Holyfield moved to Nashville in the early 70s and became one of Music City's most successful and acclaimed songwriters. A Grammy nominee, Holyfield had songs recorded by dozens of country stars, from George Strait to Reba McEntire. Especially known for writing hit songs for Don Williams, he was the 1983 Country Songwriter of the Year and was later inducted into the Nashville Songwriters Hall of Fame. The filming for Ozark Land Jamboree was done in the barely finished Music Mountain Theater in Horseshoe Bend in the summer of 69. The one hotel in town was so new and unfinished that most of the rooms didn't yet have a TV. Diane Jordan, whom Gannaway flew in from Nashville for 4 days of filming, remembers the performers gathering in the one room with the TV to watch Neil Armstrong walk on the moon. Only a tiny fragment of the moon landing's audience would ever see the Ozark Land Jamboree. The show's production values were pretty typical for syndicated country shows of the era, but Al Gannaway faced an uphill battle getting a syndication deal for a star-starved country TV show at the very same moment that Hee-Haw, the Glenn Campbell Good Time Hour, and the Johnny Cash Show all hit the airwaves. The Ozark Land Jamboree did, in fact, air on a handful of TV stations scattered from Texas to Illinois. I have no idea how many episodes were produced, but the show ran in syndication throughout the year 1970, before disappearing for good in January of 1971. By then, Al Gannaway was long gone. Country music promoter Gene Williams from Johnny Cash's hometown of Dyess, Arkansas, soon arrived in Horseshoe Bend to take over the Music Mountain Theater and the little unfinished Wild West theme park that Gannaway left behind. Williams used his own Nashville connections to bring to the retirement village a steady stream of country entertainers throughout the 70s, including Porter Wagoner and Dolly Parton. And it was the late Gene Williams, once an employee of Al Gannaway, who donated the copies of the Ozark Land Jamboree to Nashville's Country Music Hall of Fame and Museum, preserving and commemorating a forgotten chapter of Ozark's musical history. We'll close out our story on the Ozark Land Jamboree the way Al Gannaway closed one of the surviving episodes, with the Melody Boys Quartet singing When We All Get Together with the Lord. This episode is housed at the Country Music Hall of Fame and Museum.
5: Here they are, the Melody Boys. Come on, fellas.

0: next week. So goodbye now from Ozark Land Jamboree.
1: Thanks, Brooks. We just got time to sneak in one more great song from Rob Ikes and Trey Hensley. Here's their cover of a classic Grateful Dead song, Friend of the Devil.
2: Oh, thank you so much, folks. A little Merle Haggard never hurts a thing, does it? We got time for one more song this set. Do we have any Grateful Dead fans out there in Kansas? Oh, my gosh, a whole bunch. Okay. Well, this last one's especially for y'all. This one of theirs that we put on our second album. And one more time, give it up for Trey Hensley on the guitar and lead vocals.
3: Thank y'all very much. Keep it going for Rob Ikes on the Dobro.
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3: Clear skies tonight, a few thunderstorms possible with lows dropping to 77. More sunshine than clouds tomorrow. By the evening, we could see some showers as a cold front moves through the area with highs reaching 93. Showers and thunderstorms likely to continue through the overnight hours tomorrow, low 73. Another chance of showers for Monday with highs reaching up to 90. Mostly sunny Tuesday, we could see some showers in the afternoon. I'm meteorologist Minya Bird for 88.9 KETR.
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2: 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The soundtrack of America was made in Tennessee. We're back, and we're at the Mighty Mississippi Music Fest in Greenwood, Mississippi this week.
1: We just heard a killer set from 89-year-old bluesman Cadillac John Nolden. Man, these guys know how to live, don't they? Up next is 84-year-old Leo Bud Welch.
2: Leo, like Cadillac John, never left the region. He never signed a record deal until just recently. But he's provided the soundtrack for life in the Delta through his performances at picnics and churches for the vast majority of his 84 years.
1: Like many bluesmen, Leo would swear off blues and juke joints and focus strictly on gospel music for stretches of his life. And as the years would go by, he'd add a little blues back in, then take the blues back out, and so forth and so on.
2: Leo, like Cadillac John, was also a contemporary of B.B. King's, and they played the same gospel circuit and radio programs. Pat, legend has it that in the 50s, after B.B. had moved to Memphis and decided to establish himself as a blues artist, he sent word to Leo to join him, but Leo could not afford a ticket to Memphis.
1: Wow. Well, Leo maintained his low profile and local presence for decades, and it wasn't until he was secretly recorded performing at a friend's birthday party in 2013 that the outside world got a chance to hear his unique, raw, high-energy gospel music.
2: That recording got him a deal with Fat Possum Records, which led to the release of his first recording ever, 2014's Sebagula Voices. And Leo has been quite the touring blues superstar ever since.

0: How y'all doing out there?
1: Leo, thank you for coming in and chatting with us a little bit. Sometimes you wanna sneak some of that old school gospel and everything you're playing. I mean, does it find its way back in?
2: When I write them, when I be singing and playing with the guitar, I write them while I'm singing. It'll take me a year to write a song down. See, when I'm going to school, we don't have no computers and typewriters. We had typewriters, but it would still take me a while to type down the song. And I write slow, too, and I'm not a fast writer. So the way I do, I make up the song while I'm playing. If I play the music, I make the song up. That way I write mine. I don't print them out on no paper. Now. You know exactly where you put your first or second verse. You know, sometimes you might get over to the middle verse and start it off first. But if you got them low down, you can keep them together. But I keep them together my way.
1: What about those guys that are playing behind you? What about when you have a band with you? How do you make them keep up? They got to keep on their toes.
2: It keeps up with my music. That's what they got to follow, the music. Mm-hmm. They ain't got to follow the song. They got to follow the music. The way I play the music, they follow that. I mean, you're a good musician. You know how to do that. And they don't have to know the song or nothing.
1: You could just be up there singing about what happened to you that day.
2: Because I'm going to play it like I play it. And if they don't play the music like that, well, they ain't in time. They ain't in key with me, you know. And them guys that know, they know how to key with you.
1: I've got my favorite song, and when I come see you live, you're going to switch it up on me.
2: When I get them pat, I keep the verse same place. Like, I had my fun, I won't ever get well no more. My health's failing, I'm going down slow, and then the verse comes in and says, write my mother, tell her the shape I'm in, tell her to pray for me, forgive me for my sin. You come in with the verse, and then on the first thing south, look for my clothes back on. When you see my old feeble body, all you can do is moan. And I close it out. People, yes, I had my fun, if I don't get well no more. My health's failing me, and I'm going down slow. Close it out like that.
1: What keeps you doing it every weekend, going out, going to clubs? It's not easy. Going to clubs and traveling and setting up and playing your show and packing up and moving around in your caravan. You know, what's the thing that, above anything, about the music that just keeps you doing it?
2: Well, because I've been in love with music all my life, and I used to work on a farm. I was raised up on a farm. I'm a country boy, and I had worked for a dollar a day from dark to dark. We call them sun up to sundown. And what keeps me doing it, I love what I'm doing, and I desire. Well, I ain't had no money until I started going out on these, professions and things. I never had no money, because my manager asked me, he get a hold of some money, he said, get me to help him count it. And I count so slow. He said, Leo, how come you can't count money? I told him I never had nothing to count, none to count. Which I hadn't. $100, that's 1, 2, 3, 100. Quicker, you get thousands of dollars. It take me a while, like I was talking about writing songs and stuff, to count it. He can count it just like a lecture hammer. And, well, like I said, I ain't never had nothing to count. Never had no money.
1: You've worked hard your whole life, and here you are now. You're supposed to be enjoying things. You're playing. You're enjoying.
2: That's what I'm doing. I'm enjoying. Then I wouldn't be here today. I could have stayed home with the church. See, I played for home and home. I played for churches every Sunday. On my first recording, that's my group. So I had a group. I named it after my church. The church I belong, the only place I went to school, because wasn't no high school. We had to walk to school through the mud and rain. Mile and a half or whatever, through the rain, and we didn't have no computer, no buses running. So and I finished the 8th grade. That's just like finishing the 12th. I went to the 8th grade. I made a grade a year. And when I started going to school, I had a little book to call The Do Funny. And next year, I went in the 1st grade. Next year, in the 2nd, 3rd. Climbing up until the 8th grade, and when I graduated, we called it Man That Prepper Road. We went to a high school, we didn't go to high school, we went to grammar school. And so that's where I graduated at. And I got my graduation, whatever it is, from the 8th grade, not the 12th. I tell you, it's on the 12th grade, I got just as much knowledge as y'all is about that. And I believe I have, because it keeps me going. I have cut 10 more on a chainsaw, 35 years falling. These trees, cutting them down like you see these long trees on it. So, cut the top out of them. I did that for 35 years, but I never get my music. I go home, the first thing I get the guitar. Go to playing, I can blow a harmonica.
1: Yeah.
2: I can play one of these fiddles, what they call a, some call them violin. Hold it under your chin with that bow.
1: Yeah.
2: I can play bass guitar. I can make a note on anything got music. I play a little keyboard or piano or whatever, you know. Only thing I can't do nothing with now. Back in them days, we didn't have no saxophone, trumpet. I never could do much with them because it took a lot of wind, but take a lot of wind to blow a harmonica. But I could blow a harmonica if got somebody to keep the right time with the guitar behind me. See, I done sang with a lot of gospel groups. I sung with a group called the Spirituals of Bruce. I named my group from a church, the Sebogle Voices. You ain't not did that. The pastor used to want us to go out with him, you know, when he go to another church to preach. He want the choir to go with him, yeah. But the choir never would go, so me and my sister and my sister-in-law and another lady belonged to that church. So we started singing, and I told him, we go with him and sing. I said, I'm going to just name us a group, and I said, I'm going to call us Leo Wilson and the Sebogle Voices. So that's how the Sebogle Voices, that's what's on the first album.
1: Yeah.
2: One or two, you know, I don't have nobody with me. I'm a manager here at background, so I'm learning how to background on it pretty good. Praise his name. I background it with the guitar.
1: Here you are, 83 years old, and you're deciding you're going to teach yourself something new.
2: Yeah, well, yeah. That's what I do. I ain't got nobody with me to show up all along. Because when I say, I don't know what you come to do, I make the guitar.
1: Yeah.
2: Now, oh, I come to praise his name. I hit the guitar. Mm-hmm. I come to praise his name. Mm-hmm. Like that. Keep it going on. Keep the ball rolling.
1: Yeah.
2: Yeah. That's the way I do.
1: Well, I like the way you do.

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2: That mojo is about to work on Leo. But I'm going to keep my mojo with it. Three, four.

0: That was Leo Bud Welch live on Bill Street Caravan in a performance taken from the Mighty Mississippi Music Fest in Greenwood, Mississippi.
1: Special thanks to Bridging the Blues for having us down. 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
0: And if you can't meet us there, we'll be back right here next week, so we'll see you then. I'm Pat Mitchell-Worley.
1: And I'm Kevin Cubbins.
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I'm your host, Douglas Turner, and on this edition of Return to the Source, we're going to be shining the jazz spotlight on saxophonist Javon Jackson and bassist Alexander Claffey, plus new music from Emmett Cohen, Ben Patterson, and much, much more. 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When we come back in the first hour, we're going to be shining the jazz spotlight on saxophonist Javon Jackson.

Welcome back to the first hour of Return to the Source. I'm your host, Douglas Turner. Here in the first hour, we're going to be shining the jazz spotlight on saxophonist, bandleader, educator, composer Javon Jackson. He was born on June 16, 1965 in Carthage, Missouri. He was raised in Denver, Colorado, and he was inspired by the music of Sonny Stitt to pick up his first saxophone and alto sax at a very young age. He went on to discover saxophonists like Sonny Rollins, Joe Henderson, John Coltrane, and others. In fact, they would influence him to switch to the tenor saxophone, and he began working professionally in local jazz clubs in Denver at the age of 16, playing with the former Max Roach Quintet pianist Billy Wallace. In high school, he also performed with the McDonald's All-American Band, and during this time, he met and was befriended by Branford Marcellus. In fact, it was Marcellus who encouraged Javon to attend the Berklee School of Music, and while there, two of his instructors were saxophonist Billy Pierce and pianist Donald Brown, of course, who were both former members of the Jazz Messengers. And of course, it was Donald Brown who helped Javon get a position in the Messengers. And he went on, of course, to perform on several of their last recordings. In fact, he performed alongside people like Terrence Blanchard, Kenny Garrett, Wallace Roney, and Benny Green while with the Messengers. And he appeared on several recordings with the group. He also went on to earn his degree from Berklee while continuing to tour with people like Freddie Hubbard, Elvin Jones, Charlie Hayden, and Cedar Walton. In 1991, he made his debut as a leader on Crisscross Records. In fact, we're going to begin with music from one of his first recordings. It's the 1991 recording on Crisscross Records. We're going to hear the title track, the Javon Jackson composition called Me and Mr. Jones on Return to the Source.

That's music by our spotlight artist here in the first hour, saxophonist Javon Jackson, of course, featuring him on the tenor saxophone from his 1991 recording on Crisscross Records. We heard the title track, his composition, Me and Mr. Jones, with James Williams on piano, Christian McBride on bass, Elvin Jones on the drums. And in 1993, Javon Jackson began recording for Blue Note Records. And in fact, he went on to produce a series of outstanding and diverse recordings for that label. We're going to hear some of that music in this set, starting out with his first recording for Blue Note, the 1993 recording called When the Time is Right, which was produced by the great Betty Carter. It's Javon Jackson with this composition called The Path on Return to the Source.

That's music by our spotlight artist here in the first hour, saxophonist, composer, and educator, Javon Jackson. We heard a set of music from some of the recordings that he did for Blue Note Records. In fact, from the 1996 recording on Blue Note called A Look Within, we heard his composition, Assessment. That one featured Fareed Haq on guitar, along with Peter Washington on bass, Billy Drummond on the drums. Before that, music from the 1995 recording on Blue Note called For One Who Knows. And we heard Javon performing the Wayne Shorter composition Angola, featuring Fareed Haq on guitar, Jackie Terrenson on piano, Peter Washington bass, Billy Drummond on the drums, and Ciro Baptiste on percussion. We started out the set with music from his first recording for Blue Note, the 1993 recording called When the Time is Right. And we heard his composition, The Path. That one featured Jackie Terrenson on the piano, along with Chris Thomas on bass, Clarence Penn on the drums. And Javon would spend several years touring with a host of jazz greats, as well as his own groups. And he would go on to earn his master's degree in music and also took a position as assistant professor of jazz education at SUNY Purchase College. He returned to the studio in 2002 with drummer Lenny White, guitarist Mark Whitfield, trombonist Fred Wesley, and organist Dr. Lonnie Smith. In fact, he began recording for Palmetto Records. And in 2009, he was commissioned by the Syracuse International Film Festival to compose a score for the Alfred Hitchcock film, The Lodger. And of course, he also went on to appear in Spike Lee's 1992 movie, Malcolm X, and played the role of Illinois' Jaquette. In addition to his performance schedule, Javon Jackson also is a highly sought after jazz educator. He's conducted clinics and lectures at universities throughout the United States and abroad. And of course, he's been an assistant professor of jazz at Long Island University. And also in 2013, he accepted the position of director of the Jackie McLean Institute at the University of Hartford. A year before that, in 2012, he was the recipient of the Benny Golson Award from Howard University. And we're going to continue with music by Javon Jackson. In fact, from his 2008 recording on Palmetto called Once Upon a Melody, it's Javon Jackson with the McCoy Tyner composition, one called Inner Glimpse.

That's our spotlight artist here in the first hour of Return to the Source, saxophonist, composer, and educator Javon Jackson, from his 2014 recording on Smoke Sessions Records called Expression. We heard him performing his composition, Mr. Taylor, with Orrin Evans on piano, Corcoran Holt on bass, McClenty Hunter on the drums. We started out the set with music from his 2008 recording on Palmetto Records called Once Upon a Melody. You'll be heard him performing the McCoy Tyner composition Inner Glimpse with Eric Ree on piano, Corcoran Holt on bass, Billy Drummond on the drums. And in 2019, the Newport Jazz Festival Foundation expanded the reach of its Newport Jazz Assembly program with the introduction of the Jackie McLean Jazz Studies Assembly under the direction of Javon Jackson. He also has served as the artistic director of Jazz in the Valley, an annual music festival in the Hudson Valley, and he also has served as the chair of jazz for the National Young Arts Foundation. We're going to conclude our spotlight on Javon Jackson with music from his latest recording, the 2026 release called Jackson Plays Dylan. And in fact, we're going to hear his composition, One for Bob Dylan. It's Javon Jackson on Return to the Source.

Music by our spotlight artist, saxophonist Javon Jackson. It's from his latest recording, the 2026 release called Jackson Plays Dylan. And we heard his composition, One for Bob Dylan, with Jeremy Manasia on piano, Isaac Levian on bass, and Ryan Sands on the drums. And of course, you're listening to Return to the Source. The great jazz continues here. Music from the latest recording by bassist Nat Reeves called Now in Time, his composition Waltz for Ellis.

bassist Nat Reeves with music from his latest recording, Now in Time. We heard his composition, Waltz for Ellis, featured Orrin Evans on piano along with Jeff Tane Watts on the drums. And of course, you're listening to Return to the Source, produced at the studios of WJAB at Alabama A&M University. I'm your host, Douglas Turner, and in hour number two, going to be shining the jazz spotlight on bassist Alexander Claffey. So be sure and keep your dial in for that. Return to the Source is brought to you by the African American Public Radio Consortium, NPR Distribution, and the Public Radio Satellite System. Taking us into hour number two, it's music from the latest release by trumpeter Jared Hall. It's called Hometown on Origin Records. Here he is with the Bobby Hutcherson composition, Little Bee's Poem.

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Welcome back to the second hour of Return to the Source. I'm your host, Douglas Turner. Here in the second hour, we're going to be shining the jazz spotlight on bassist, composer, and educator, Alexander Claffey. He was born on June 9, 1992 in Philadelphia. He, of course, is from a musical family. His father is a pianist. His mother is a singer. He started playing piano initially and then the electric bass before switching to the upright bass. He's studied with people like Mike Boone, Greg August, Ron Carter, Peter Paulson, Dwayne Bernal, and others. He moved to New York in 2011 and attended the New School for Jazz and Contemporary Music. And he's played with a number of outstanding musicians in his career, including Orrin Evans, Justin Faulkner, Wayne Smith Jr., Dwayne Eubanks, Jimmy Cobb, Louis Hayes, Harold Mayburn, Kurt Rosenwinkel, Christian Scott, Wallace Roney, and others. We're going to begin our spotlight on bassist Alexander Claffey with music from his 2018 recording called Standards, What Are You Doing the Rest of Your Life? Here he is with the McCoy Tyner composition, one called Blues on the Corner.

Listening to Return to the Source here in the second hour, shining the jazz spotlight on bassist, composer, and educator Alexander Claffey. We just heard a couple of selections from his 2018 release called Standards, What Are You Doing the Rest of Your Life? In fact, we just heard him performing the Wayne Shorter composition Devil's Island. That one featured Kurt Rosenwinkel on guitar, Dave Kokoski on piano, Aaron Kimmel on drums, Joel Fram on tenor sax, and Benny Banach III on trumpet. And we started out the set with music from the same recording, Standards, with the McCoy Tyner composition, Blues on the Corner, once again with Kurt Rosenwinkel on guitar, Dave Kokoski on piano, Adam Arruda on the drums, and of course, Alexander Claffey has worked in more pop-oriented settings with people like Chris Botti, Veronica Swift, Leslie Odom Jr., and several others. He's also worked in some of the most important venues in New York City, like Birdland, the Blue Note, Dizzy's Club, Smoke, and Smalls. We're going to continue with music by Alexander Claffey, this time with a couple selections from his 2024 release called Memento on Cellar Records. Going to start out with the Joe Henderson composition. This one's called Jinrikisha. It's Alexander Claffey.

0: You're listening to Return to the Source, and here in the second hour, we're shining the jazz spotlight on bassist, composer, and educator Alexander Claffey. We just heard a couple of selections from his 2024 release on Cellar Records called Memento. In fact, we just heard the tune Tokyo that was written by and featured Simon Moyer on the vibraphone, along with Kurt Rosenwinkel on guitar, Jimmy McBride on the drums, and Tim Bray. No, I should say Dave Kukoski on piano, along with Stacy Dillard on the tenor saxophone. And we started out the set with the Joe Henderson composition, Jinrikisha, from the recording Memento. And that one featured, again, Kurt Rosenwinkel on guitar, Jimmy McBride on the drums, along with Tim Bray on piano and Stacy Dillard on the tenor saxophone, Simon Moyer on vibes. And of course, Alexander Claffey has also been involved in jazz education. He has worked as a clinician and a teacher. He privately gives lessons, and also he's worked as an adjunct at the new school. We're going to continue. In fact, we're going to end, I should say, our spotlight on bassist Alexander Claffey with music from his latest recording, the 2026 recording, Alive in Philadelphia, Volume 1. And here he is with the John Coltrane composition. It's called Just for the Love.
1: My name's Alex Claffey. Thanks so much for hanging out with us. Thank you, guys. And this is some John Coltrane, Just for the Love.

0: Thank you so much. Seamus Blake, Jaleel Shaw, Kevin Hayes, Bill Stewart. Thank you so much, Chris's Jazz Cafe.
1: That's our spotlight artist here in the second hour, bassist, composer, and educator, Alexander Claffey, from his latest recording, a 2026 release on Sulla Records called Alive in Philadelphia, Volume 1. And we heard them performing the John Coltrane composition Just for the Love, featuring Seamus Blake on tenor, Jaleel Shaw on alto, Kevin Hayes piano, Bill Stewart on the drums. Of course, you're listening to Return to the Source, produced at the studios of WJAB at Alabama A&M University. I'm your host, Douglas Turner. Return to the Source is brought to you by the African American Public Radio Consortium, NPR Distribution, and the Public Radio Satellite System. Taking us into the final hour, it's music from the latest recording by pianist Billy Childs. It's on Mack Avenue Records. It's called Triumvirate, and it features him with Matt Penman on bass, Ari Honing on the drums, or they are with the Benny Golson composition, one called Whisper Not.

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I'm Douglas Turner, and I hope that you enjoyed the show.

0: Hello and welcome to More or Less from the BBC World Service. We're the programme that helps you take a swing at suspicious numbers, challenge data that seems clearly out, and return statistical sanity. I'm your umpire, Tim Harford. Recently, a post did the rounds on Twitter that claimed that if you do this, you might live 9.7 years longer. First things first, the claim does come from a peer-reviewed paper by a group of doctors and scientists from the Mayo Clinic. The team used data from Denmark to follow a group of people and try and work out which sport produced the most gains in years lived. They looked at 8 different sports and found that people could expect to gain
1: 9.7 years of life from playing tennis, 6.2 for badminton, 4.7 for soccer, 3.7 for cycling, 3.4 for swimming, 3.2 for jogging, 3.1 for calisthenics, and 1.5 for health club activities.
0: That last one sounds ominous. So tennis could extend your life 5 years more than jogging could. Or could it? People on the internet were quick to point out that doing this is in many countries an expensive and elitist sport. Now, it is a well-established fact that people who are wealthier and have a higher level of education tend to live longer. So, the commenters argued, are our balls in the wrong court? Is longevity just an artifact of socioeconomic status? Or is tennis truly responsible for longer lives? To answer this, we need to look into the data. So, in the spirit of Wimbledon, we've done just that.
2: So I'm Adam Jacobs. I'm a medical statistician. I've been working in clinical trials for about 30 years.
0: As far as these types of studies go, Adam says the one this claim came from is quite a good one.
2: So there are several good things about this study.
0: See?
2: It's a large study. They had over 8,000 participants in it. And they had a long follow-up time, which is really good. They followed people for 25 years, which means that a lot of people are going to die in that time. So you get good data on all-cause mortality, which was their primary outcome measure. And that's a good primary outcome measure because it's unambiguous and everybody knows it's relevant.
0: But what of the twit's earlier point that tennis is often played by people with university degrees and exceptional healthcare who, by the way, tend to live longer? How do we make sure that someone's socioeconomic status isn't clouding things?
2: Yeah, so that's called confounding. So that may explain some of the association. And it probably does. I don't think it's as big a deal as I first thought it was when I saw the paper. They do an unadjusted analysis where they do not adjust for socioeconomic status.
0: They do this through witchcraft and wizardry, aka hazard regression models.
2: Well, that's statistical magic, basically. What we do is we analyse it in a statistical model. You can do a statistical model. On this one, the thing is called Cox proportional hazards regression. And that's a very widely used statistical model for analysing survival data. And that allows you to just plug these confounding variables into the model. And what it tells you is, what would the effect be if all the confounding variables were the same between the people who play tennis and people who don't play tennis? And in that analysis, they found that the people who played tennis got 10.4 more years of life expectancy than the people who didn't play tennis. They then adjusted that for education and income and a couple of other things, and that went down to 9.7.
0: Now, the model wasn't perfect. They lost almost a third of people from the tennis group. We don't really know why this happened, but it's likely to do with insufficient data. Still, if you look at the group before and after the attempted flattening of people's education levels, wealth and so on, the numbers are surprisingly similar. The group of tennis players without adjustments lived an extra 10.4 years as opposed to 9.7. Not a huge difference.
2: That tells me maybe it's not a massively strong confounding here, which surprised me.
0: This could be for two reasons. The first being, it's very difficult to truly adjust for confounders.
2: And when I say they've adjusted for education and income, They have, and that's a good thing to have done. But they are quite difficult things to adjust for accurately. They tend to come in quite broad categories. So, you know, you might have somebody who's got a degree, somebody who's got postgraduate education, might be two of your categories. Well, if you've got a degree, you might have just scraped a third in a Mickey Mouse subject from a not very good university, or you might have a first-class degree in physics from a top university, and those would be in the same category. And similarly for the income levels, they're divided into quite broad categories. You're not really capturing the full range of variation. But, you know, you're certainly capturing some of it, and that's better than nothing.
0: Better than nothing, but still a relatively blunt tool. But when they didn't adjust for confounders, the number was 10.4. Not hugely different. So can we say that playing tennis makes you live 9.7 years longer?
2: No, we cannot say that.
0: Oh.
2: So there are a number of reasons why we can't say that. But I think the biggest one is the sample size.
0: The bigger the sample size, the less likely results are just down to something random or luck. Larger groups make it easier to spot traceable patterns and have smaller margins of error.
2: Now, I just said we had 8,000 participants plus in the study, but most of those didn't play tennis. There are only 167 participants who played tennis. And then in their adjusted analysis, they only had 111 people who played tennis, and only 16 of those died.
0: That is not a big number. The deaths were also all-cause mortality, so we don't know how they died.
2: So we're talking about quite small numbers. So you could get a lot of random variation. It may just be that they were lucky. Now, in that study, the participants who played tennis did well, but that doesn't mean to say that they would always do that. They may just have been lucky.
0: The people who played tennis also skewed younger, which they did try to account for, but it's difficult to ignore the full effect. There is another thing going on, one that might explain the difference even more. The study looked at 8 different sports. They asked people how many sports they did. The people who were in the tennis category also reported playing other sports.
2: It may possibly be, and I'm speculating here, that it's having a good mix of sports, because this study was done in Denmark, where a lot of people cycle. And in fact, something like 80% of the people who played tennis also cycled.
0: So perhaps it's the combination of exercise that's important, or the fact that they're generally sportier people that's important.
2: And maybe it's the variety in that kind of exercise that's important, because they're two very different sports. With cycling, you're generally doing sustained but not hugely intense effort over a period of times, unless you're in the Tour de France and cycling up Mont Ventoux or something. But for most people, it's sustained moderate activity. Whereas tennis is quite short bursts of rather intense activity. So it's a different kind of exercise.
0: And the people who played tennis spent more time doing other sports than tennis. So is Adam going to come away from analysing this study keen to put on his whites to extend his life?
2: No. No, but I might do more cycling.
0: Thanks to Adam Jacobs. And also thanks to Statistical Hawkeye's James Thomas, Dylan Neal and Alison O'Mara Eves. New balls, please. And that's all we have time for this week. But if you see anything you want us to check, please write in to moreorless@bbc.co.uk. Until next week, goodbye.
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6: Elon Musk claims there's no evidence that anyone died because of his Doge project's efforts to destroy USAID.
7: It's already public man-made death. We're at hundreds of thousands of dead. We're seeing the signs of reversal of gains in HIV. So we know these conditions are getting worse, but it's going to be millions of deaths.
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7: The worldview, the actions that you see, are that you believe the world is an amoral, ruthless, Mad Max world of the dominators and the dominated.
6: Also, The New Yorker's Louisa Thomas talks about the latest World Cup drama and the future of LeBron James. That's all ahead today on The New Yorker Radio Hour, right after the news.
8: Live from NPR News in Washington, I'm Louise Schiavone. Four-term U.S. Senator Lindsey Graham has died from a brief and sudden illness, his Senate office says. The South Carolina Republican died last night, 2 days after marking his 71st birthday. The day before he died, Graham was in Ukraine and had met with President Volodymyr Zelensky about boosting Ukraine's air defenses. Here they are in Kyiv 2 days ago.
9: Happy birthday.
10: Thank you very much.
8: While in Kyiv, Graham declared a Ukraine victory over Russia was within reach.
11: I've never been more optimistic than I am today that we have the formula to end this war. Help Ukraine be more lethal. Let those supporting Russia to know it's going to be a price to be paid if you keep doing it.
8: On his social media platform, Truth Social, President Trump called Graham one of the greatest people and senators he ever knew. The U.S. and Iran are again exchanging fire for the third weekend in a row. The back-and-forth strikes began after Iran fired warning shots at a tanker attempting to transit through the Strait of Hormuz. The U.S. retaliated, striking multiple sites in Iran, NPR's Carrie Khan reports.
12: Iran's Navy says it fired the warning shots at a container vessel after, quote, several ships attempted to travel along an unapproved route through the vital waterway. The U.S. has urged ships to use a southern route through the Strait that hugs the coast of Oman. Iran says that is a violation of the Memorandum of Understanding signed last month between Iran and the U.S. Posting on X, the U.S. military says it completed a third round of strikes overnight, hitting more than 100 targets to hold, quote, Iranian forces accountable for its attack on commercial vessels in the Strait of Hormuz. Iran says it responded with fire toward Jordan and other Gulf states. The UAE and Qatari officials report intercepting incoming missile attacks. Kerry Khan, NPR News, Tel Aviv.
8: Hundreds gathered in Houston this weekend to honor Lorenzo Salgado Araujo. He was shot and killed during an ICE encounter last week. ICE has said the officer fired in self-defense. But the other men in the car dispute the agency's account. Houston Public Media's Bianca Seward reports.
13: At the vigil, Salgado Araujo's son, Ronaldo, repeated his calls for accountability and transparency.
14: I just want to continue the pressure to continue obtaining a full independent investigation.
13: Democratic representatives Christian Menefee, Al Green, Lizzie Fletcher, and Sylvia Garcia echoed those demands.
15: That we will continue to fight for a complete, independent, top-to-bottom investigation to find out exactly what happened.
13: On Friday, Houston Mayor John Whitmire joined calls for an independent investigation and asked the federal government to share evidence with the Harris County District Attorney's Office. For NPR News, I'm Bianca Seward in Houston.
8: This is NPR News in Washington. England has advanced to the semifinals of the World Cup after defeating Norway 2-1. NPR's Russell Lewis reports.
16: At kickoff in Miami Gardens, a heat advisory was in place because of temperatures that felt like 108 degrees. Both England and Norway seemed sluggish at first, fighting through the mugginess as much as the other team's defenses. But Norway struck first, going up 1-0. England answered next. Jude Bellingham, the English savior, who scored twice against Mexico in the round of 32, equalized, tying it up late at halftime. The score remained 1-1 through the second half, forcing 30 minutes of extra time. Bellingham needed just three to score his second goal, and that was enough, ending Norway's deepest run ever at the World Cup and putting England through to the semis. Russell Lewis, NPR News, Miami Gardens, Florida.
8: Saturday's second game following a controversial yellow card ejection, Argentina beat Switzerland 3-1 in extra time. The Justice Department is confirming it subpoenaed several New York Times reporters Friday in connection with their reporting that, citing security concerns, the Secret Service had recommended that President Trump not fly out of Turkey on the new Air Force One, an aircraft gifted to the president by Qatar. President Trump has said the change in planes had nothing to do with security concerns. The Times is denouncing the subpoenas as a brazen effort to intimidate journalists. DOJ is seeking to compel the journalist's testimony before a grand jury this coming Wednesday. I'm Louise Schiavone, NPR News, Washington.
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10: We'll have sunshine to start the day today before clouds increase with a chance of showers and thunderstorms during the afternoon and highs in the low to mid-90s. Partly to mostly cloudy tonight, while the chance for showers and thunderstorms continues with lows in the mid-70s. A mix of sunshine and clouds to start the week tomorrow with another chance of showers and thunderstorms and a high near 90. Partly sunny for Tuesday with more showers and thunderstorms possible, especially in the afternoon with a high near 90. I'm staff meteorologist Morgan Bolton for 88.9 KETR.
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17: Welcome to the New Yorker Radio Hour. I'm David Remnick. DOGE, the so-called Department of Government Efficiency, has officially been terminated. Its July 4th sunset date was part of the original Trump executive order that created the agency. And Elon Musk, the chainsaw-wielding leader of DOGE, oversaw the dismantling of USAID, which used to provide life-saving medical and nutritional programs all around the world. Musk, who recently became the world's first trillionaire, claims there's no evidence that a single person died after the Trump administration canceled more than 80% of USAID's programs, cutting basic health care access to some 95 million people.
18: All right, it's Monday in America, and Elon Musk is having a stage 5 meltdown on Twitter over Congressman Ro Khanna.
19: That's right. The world's richest person has spent all day tweeting, going after me. Why? Because I cited an academic study that his DOGE cuts may lead to the deaths of millions of children overseas.
20: Musk says no one can name a single person who died, quote, not a single name. And he also tried to claim that USAID is responsible for COVID and the Russian invasion of Ukraine.
21: Trump was fixated on USAID and its spending, which is a little surprising given it amounted to less than 1% of the federal budget. Yet, Trump and Elon Musk quickly dismantled the agency, with Elon at one point proudly tweeting he'd spent the weekend feeding USAID into the wood chipper.
17: Atul Gawande was the assistant administrator for global health at USAID until he stepped down the same week that Donald Trump stopped U.S. foreign assistance. Gawande says an estimated 700,000 people have already died as a result of these cuts. Back in 2025, I first spoke to Atul, who writes for The New Yorker, when USAID was being targeted. And over a year later, I wanted to check back in with him to see what's happened in the aftermath. Atul, Elon Musk claims there's no evidence at all that DOGE cuts to USAID led to even a single death. He tweeted that, and I'm quoting here, that no validated medical funding was stopped and that legitimate life-saving funding continued. And you've replied saying that the reduction in life-saving aid has already led to no less than 700,000 deaths. How do you come to that number, and how do you imagine he came to his conclusion?
22: The 700 plus thousand that have been estimated to have died at the end of a year since the USAID closure comes from a couple of different sources. One is a Boston University estimate. A separate one comes from an international study published in The Lancet, looking at the impact USAID had over the last 20 years, saving 92 million lives, and projecting based on the cuts that have occurred, mm-hmm. how many deaths have occurred. And they came up with a very similar number. This is what pissed off Elon Musk. Rokana cited the estimates that 4.5 million children, just children, would die by the end of 2030. The precision of the numbers is a question, but it's clear it's at minimum tens of thousands in 2025 and very likely hundreds of thousands.
6: This is an enormous number. So I think it would be worth specifying what people wear, people dying of what. Maybe if you could, you know, put some more specificity on this, that it ceases to be just a gigantic number.
22: Yeah, a big part of what USAID did was humanitarian response, disaster relief for tens of millions of people who are fleeing war or in conflict zones or were driven out by floods and those kinds of things. WHO estimates that where 80 million people were reached by emergency health services in 2024, that number in 2025 dropped by more than 50 million people. That included, for example, 14 million people who were victims of severe acute malnutrition. 2.5 million of them were children, like a peanut bar that gives you your calories for the day, distributed by community health workers that U.S. manufactured but was cut off. That cut the death rate to less than 1%. That's just one category. Another one is childbirth. You know, many of these people who are being forced out of their homes are pregnant. They deliver thousands of babies and die when they have no services. Another example is Ukraine was the biggest single beneficiary of aid, and that was energy infrastructure that kept heat going. It was services for 3.5 million children and pregnant women displaced from their homes. I could go into the HIV story. I could go into the TB story. I could go into the ways that USAID was ensuring vaccines were going out in the world. We're not even beginning to see the vaccine preventable deaths, the HIV deaths, the TB deaths rise. We know these are only going to grow with time.
6: Atul, there's a great deal of discussion about the number 700,000 and the mortality data itself. Help me on that.
22: One of the complaints is these are projections, and therefore the projections are fake. When will we actually know what the child mortality rates are? It's going to be a while. The U.S. was the provider of some of the best, highest quality data in the world out of USAID, which was dismantled. The inspectors general that would be doing audits and investigations to show what systems were broken, they fired the inspector general at USAID and have intimidated the IGs from doing those kinds of investigations. And so the result is, in the best of circumstances, we will have data over the next 2 to 3 years. This is not like deaths of war where there are mass graves. You have a jump in child mortality from 3% to 4%. That's a one-third jump. And yet, when you're in a community that has a 97% survival rate versus a 96% survival rate, you don't feel it. And you don't see it just from people walking around. We've been compiling a tracker. I have put together a team of a group of reporters and journalists that have been compiling all of these reports. And already, they have documented not only the systems have gone down, but 1,200 different individually identified people who have directly died from the shutdown of foreign aid.
6: Musk defenders have responded saying that the United States shouldn't be responsible for taking care of people around the world. What do you say to that argument?
22: When JFK argued for USAID, he was arguing that assistance abroad, first and foremost, was also assistance to the United States itself.
0: This is a tremendous source of influence for a president of the United States in exerting the power of this country in a way which serves our security and the long-range security of the countries that are involved. If we did not have this program, our voice would not be as distinct. So that this is very essential.
22: One is the direct benefit to the United States of eradicating polio in the world, eradicating outbreaks. We were the driver of eradicating smallpox, interestingly, with Russia as the instigator of the idea. This was rooted in the Marshall Plan, the idea that we would, instead of pillaging the world around us as they were defeated in war or weakened, we would invest in their liberty, invest in their economic capacity, invest in their survival. And the result was trade partners of the United States received assistance from the United States along the way, whether it was Germany mm-hmm. or South Korea or then India or then places like Mexico and Latin America. And now we see Africa starting to become middle income along the way. Total foreign aid from the United States was in the $60 billion range, got cut more than 60%. And then what was left has been sort of turned into give me your critical minerals or I won't give you HIV drugs. This goes hand in hand with an approach that says we don't cooperate in the world, we try to dominate. USAID couldn't be more opposite in its approach to the world.
1: You mentioned JFK. Let me mention RFK Jr. I haven't heard that much about him in this context. What has he been doing with the CDC and other agencies that fall under Health and Human Services, his agency? What's he had to say about all this?
22: First of all, he's reached beyond HHS by stepping in to block foreign assistance with the White House backing for vaccines around the world. But within the HHS, CDC is hollowed out as an organization capable of acting abroad or at home in public health. More than a quarter of their staffing has been removed. Their laboratories have been shuttered, significant parts of them. The vaccine advisory committees needed to approve vaccines are not functioning at this point, and it's going to take a while to recover that. CDC can recover it because they still have an institution. They still have budgets that can be restored. It will take a while to build the expertise and infrastructure. USAID is a shell and will be hard to bring back. It will take time for countries to trust that every election does not become a change in the goals in the first place. It takes, you know, years to eradicate polio, years to build their surveillance for pandemics, years to reduce malnutrition in the world. And if we're divided about that and that becomes political fodder, then the institutions can't function. We won't be able to make a way forward. So I'd say the number one thing to restoring capacity is getting back to a place that we believe that these kinds of institutions are what we all want.
1: Atul, you can't read anybody's mind, but what was it? Elon Musk's motivation when it came to cutting USAID so severely?
22: The approach of DOGE was like the approach he's taken with companies like Twitter. Take over, slash and burn. If anything's broken, we'll fix it after. And that was what continues to this day to be his argument.
1: So his vanity, the vanity of an efficiency expert.
22: Only he's destroying in the name of efficiency and left no efficiency behind at all. And he came in believing you could cut $2 trillion out of government. And it hit the shoals of USAID, this obscure agency accounting for less than $10 per American taxpayer per month. And within weeks, suddenly it became apparent that there would be massive loss of life. And it made the enterprise incredibly unpopular. He thought this was going to be, you know, a weekend and we'll move on. And it didn't turn out to be the case at all.
1: I wonder if you could give a specific example of a program that went down in flames in this effort and what the effect of its destruction has been in concrete terms.
22: The TB program, which dealt with a long-term effort to try to reverse what is still the biggest infectious killer in the world. And there are drug-resistant strains that are now evading our current arsenal of TB drugs. That work involved a project that I was part of that brought chest x-rays that were read by an AI reader for countries that didn't have a radiologist. You would screen, get a molecular test the same day, and be able to be put on treatment and follow up so that you stay on your medicines, because you have to stay on your medicines for a year. Those trials, the innovation was stopped. The programs to roll out the innovations that have been created were stopped in South Africa, in Mozambique, in other places like that, where you had high rates of TB, and they have now seen the tuberculosis deaths starting to rise. The cases have grown by multiples, and they had the names of people who've died.
1: A couple of things happened financially in the world in the last 2 weeks. The first is that we have now conclusively discovered that the President of the United States, who we have to say is the person most responsible for this, has enriched his family by, at the very least, a couple of billion dollars in cryptocurrency scams that have taken hold while he's president, that enriched him and his family. And Elon Musk has become the world's first trillionaire in the history of humanity, the first trillionaire. When you think about this, what possibly motivates these two unbelievably wealthy human beings to exact such what seems to me and certainly seems to you ruthless destruction on programs that, for with all their flaws, and all programs have flaws, such ruthless destruction on the health of humanity? What could possibly motivate them? And here I'm enlisting someone who's a surgeon as a possible psychiatrist.
22: Let me put it this way. In the memorandums of understanding that they now make with countries where they are putting some foreign assistance in, you don't see commitment to goals like we're going to reduce the overall mortality for children in the world. We're going to stop neglected tropical diseases that the U.S. has led the way in eliminating conditions that ranged from leprosy to river blindness. It's unimaginable that this is a group of people who would commit to such goals. They see them as woke. They see them as signs of weakness instead of taking a ruthless... Their view of the world...
1: Wait. How is it woke to save the lives of children? Is it because they're not white European children in the main?
22: The worldview, the actions that you see, are that you believe the world is an amoral, ruthless, Mad Max world of the dominators and the dominated. And it is woke to believe that we can come together and solve problems. It is naivete, and worse, it's a distraction from the fact that we're in a battle, and the world is governed by those who are strong, dominating the weak.
1: I'm speaking with Atul Gawande, former Assistant Administrator for Global Health at USAID. He's also a surgeon, a professor of health policy, and a longtime contributor to The New Yorker. 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
9: This is the New Yorker Radio Hour. I'm David Remnick. USAID was originally established by President Kennedy in 1961. It helped eradicate smallpox in the 70s. And since 2003, it's provided HIV and AIDS treatments that have saved some 26 million lives. In recent years, it helped save more than 9 million children through vaccine access. And it also helped eradicate wild polio in Africa in 2020. I'm speaking with Atul Gawande, someone who's very familiar with the successes of USAID over the years. He was an assistant administrator for global health at the agency before stepping down in January of 2025. Let's return to our conversation. I had never had the impression that Trump voters wanted this, that Trump voters were voting for Trump the first time, the second time, or the third time, because they wanted to see aid to really disadvantaged populations all around the world dry up and disappear, leading to hundreds of thousands of deaths.
10: I couldn't agree more. That has been extremely unpopular. As the word filtered out of abandoning HIV patients, people in clinical trials, you name it, the U.S., across both parties and independents, reacted with horror.
9: What is your sense of how reversible this is? In other words, how much more damage is going to be done, and how much is it possible to put this terrible genie back in its bottle, if that's the right metaphor?
10: It's so unpopular that both Republicans and Democrats in Congress and the Senate voted for restoring the budget for foreign aid. They also refused to end and close down USAID completely. So it exists on paper. And they want the president and his officials to spend the funds on the things they specified. The power of the purse includes instructing the executive branch. It's already become apparent to the administration that they need these functions after all. They are now attempting to rehire into the State Department disaster assistance teams that were dismantled, but they have none of the infrastructure we had with offices around the world and embassies, depots that had stockpiles ready to go. And it's not clear they have the intent, but they know that it's unpopular, so they're trying to say we're doing some of this stuff.
9: So let's assume the best thing happens, and the money is restored, infrastructure is rebuilt. And in the end, what will be the damage report for this adventure in DOGE?
10: It's already public man-made death. We're at hundreds of thousands of dead. We're seeing the signs of reversal of gains in HIV. I just received information from the African Neonatal Network, and they have spikes already in women delivering babies who have HIV. So we know these conditions are getting worse.

0: it's not just Democrats turning some of these things back on. Mm-hmm. We have to have a bipartisan commitment about the idea of the role the United States plays in discovering solutions, cooperating and leading the world together to get them out into the world, and to set high standards for what the world can accomplish. That'll take time, but it's going to be millions of deaths.
1: Millions of deaths.
0: It's millions of deaths.
1: Earlier, I asked you to be a psychiatrist. Now I'm asking you to be a political analyst, and both things are asking a lot. Who will be held accountable by either the law or, more likely, history in this episode? And let's hope it's a limited episode. How will the amount of destruction and death be accounted? And what effect do you think it'll have on the lives of those responsible for executing this?
0: I think that's the reason why Elon Musk, the same month he's been made a trillionaire, is screaming online and aloud at congressmen and others and responding to things that I put online, is because he believes he's going to be held accountable by history. Trump routinely asks publicly and reported privately about whether he's going to hell or not. And the anger that is so directed at those who suggest there has been public man-made death, the anger comes from the cognitive dissonance between what they want to think they are, world dominators, people who will be remembered in history as having done good. They can't countenance the image that is suggested by this, which is that they are monsters.
1: Atul, you were just in South Sudan or not long ago. Tell me, why were you there in the first place, and what were you trying to find out?
0: The United States has been instrumental in supporting its very establishment as a country. It's the youngest country in the world. It has still unresolved political issues and conflicts that have left people very vulnerable, and providing aid against suffering has been a key thing that the United States did. The sub-counties I visited where these primary health care centers were did not have intact government services otherwise.
1: Who did you talk to?
0: Well, I met with, first of all, a woman named Angelina David-Duer, who is the clinical manager in the county for the International Rescue Committee clinics. She was overseeing the clinics that were shut down and could tell me exactly what happened.
2: Yes, I got a call that the manager, the health manager, James Cohn, sent a boat to go and pick me because I was not aware that something is going to happen. I was just carrying out my normal duty. So I was called by phone, Angelina, you prepare your things, your call back. I say, what happened? Why? I have not finished my work. Say, no. The information came from the head office that we have to stop what we are doing. And any spending on that project should stop. Then I say, okay. I went and packed my thing, came to the boat, I came to Gany here. When I reached at evening, I was called by the health manager, the field manager, Angeline, this is what happened. So this is an stop order, not from IRC, not from South Sudan. It's from where we are getting the funding that we should stop. And that order come from the president of the United States.
0: You know, it was a complete shutdown and a scramble because there were medicines and other things on the shelves they didn't want looted, so they had to get out to these places. And they're very far away. You have to travel, in some cases, 7-8 hours in order to get to the extent of what's there. I then went and visited some of those facilities, and I connected with her help to the sub-county chiefs. They're called the PIAM administrators, who keep their own records of deaths. So one of the things I found was that their own records showed that they are measuring an overall 10-fold increase in child and adult deaths.
1: A tenfold increase.
0: Yes.
1: A tenfold increase. And how much of that increase can be put at the feet of DOGE and the cutting of American aid?
0: I can't exactly parse it out, but a huge amount of it, you know, went from 42 deaths in those seven sub-counties for children, for example, over 2 years, 2023 to 2024. And those deaths rose to 214 that they recorded. I also met with villagers and learned of dozens of cases of direct effects. I'll give you an example. So one was a woman I met in a community called Machar, and her name was Nyajek Gai Gwol. Her niece was staying with her, a two-year-old girl, who developed what the symptoms of a pneumonia. The clinic that would have been there to take the girl to was no longer there. In order to travel, she had to go 3 hours walking and by canoe.
2: So when they start traveling from here, every minute they stop, then they give water. Till they reach almost to the nearest, to the near facility, then the lady stop. The girl stop taking the water at all. She cannot able to swallow.
0: The girl arrived alive. They were, you know, attempted to do resuscitation.
2: They try like giving some air to support her in breathing. Till now the child start diarrhea. Start passing stool, coming out alone. And then from there, the breathing now is reduces. The breath reduces slowly. Then the nurse came again and checked the breathing, trying to check how the child is breathing until the last breath. And then she told the nurse, now this child is no longer breathing.
0: She had already gone into organ failure and died. Completely avoidable. And I found numerous cases like these.
1: I have to say, not only must this make you beyond furious, the people there, their attitude toward the United States must be transformed, no?
0: It's heartbreaking and devastating to see the people we've abandoned. They, first and foremost, are furious at their own government. These are people led by leaders who've been at war with each other for now, on and off for a couple of decades. Part of our role there has been to be a steady force of support against suffering. America is loved there, and that has not faded.
1: How is that possible?
0: Because we've generally been there, and there's belief that we have not yet completely abandoned them, that we may yet come back. They know Trump has done it. When I left, however, this is the first time I've seen this. There was someone from China Aid. You know, China has rebranded their agency in providing cooperation and assistance. They've now called it China Aid. And there was an official coming to visit to offer their capabilities.
1: Let's say that in the best scenario, the system is reconstructed. What will that require? And if the best scenario comes about, what do you think ultimately the death toll will be?
0: You know, my parents came from India, and India was a place of starvation and recurrent droughts. And with support that lasted a quarter century, emerged after the Green Revolution and food aid as a place that was a food exporter and a breadbasket to the world. And if we're not committed to this fundamental proposition, then nothing happens. If we are committed, as we were, as the vast majority of Americans were for six decades, then incredible things happen. And I think you can see reversal. You know, if we believed in it today, we could stop this from being at millions. The only reason I predict that it gets to seven figures is because we're so deeply divided over everything right now as a country that we'll halt worsening the damage, but it'll take joint effort to actually stop it and regain our momentum.
1: Well, Atul, I'm sure we'll check in with you again as this terrible saga continues. And I want to thank you for all the extraordinary work you've done and you continue to do. Atul Gawande, thank you.
0: Thank you.
1: Atul Gawande is former assistant administrator for global health at USAID. You can find his writing at newyorker.com. Now, in a term that further redrew the boundaries of executive power, the Supreme Court handed down landmark rulings this year on voting rights, transgender athletes, and birthright citizenship. Our contributing writer, Ruth Marcus, covers the courts and the rule of law under Trump. And she recently spoke with The New Yorker's Political Scene podcast about this very consequential term.
3: We have a court that is willing to check Trump on his most extreme things. And we also have a very conservative court that is willing to enable Trump and, frankly, enable other presidents. This is not a Trump-loving court as much as it's an executive-loving court.
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5: We'll start today off with sunshine before clouds increase, with a chance of showers and thunderstorms during the afternoon and highs in the low to mid-90s. Partly to mostly cloudy tonight, with more showers and thunderstorms possible with lows in the mid-70s. A mix of sun and clouds to start the week tomorrow, with another chance of showers and thunderstorms in a high near 90. There will be partly sunny skies for Tuesday, with a chance of showers and thunderstorms during the afternoon as temperatures return to near 90. I'm staff meteorologist Morgan Bolton for 88.9 KETR.
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1: This is the New Yorker Radio Hour. I'm David Remnick. It would be an understatement to say that this summer has brought a flurry of incredible sports activity to the city of New York, to the country, and the world. What started with the triumph of my beloved Knicks in the NBA Finals has led to some remarkable tennis showdowns already in Wimbledon and a dramatic and already politicized World Cup tournament. And then there's all the speculation about the fate of 41-year-old LeBron James, the greatest scorer in the history of the league, who may be on the cusp of his NBA swan song.
8: Breaking news out of the NBA. Arsham Sharania reporting that after 8 years, LeBron James, the NBA's all-time leading scorer, will be playing a record 24th season in the NBA, but it will not be with the Los Angeles Lakers. The reaction is pouring in on...
1: To make sense of all the headlines and all the heroics, I sat down with my colleague, New Yorker sports writer Louisa Thomas. Louisa, it's good to talk to you again. The last time we talked was with Vincent Cunningham, all verklempt and hysterical about the Knicks win, and I still think that's the dominant story in sports, possibly for the next, I don't know, decade? What do you think?
9: Nothing else has happened since then.
1: But we're going to let a few other events sneak through the door, namely the World Cup. And I gotta say, there are a lot of reasons to be a little, well, I don't know, sheepish about Americanness lately. But that whole Trump episode and the American team, what do you make of it? What a disaster.
9: I mean, it really was a U-turn in good vibes.
1: What compelled the President of the United States to get involved in a red card? And tell us the story.
9: David, are you asking me to wax poetically about the interiority of the President of the United States?
1: Yeah, why not?
9: Well, I think Trump had been kind of snoozing through the early part of July. He'd actually been remarkably hands-off about the World Cup. He'd been involved in his, you know, his own 250th celebrations. He had not been at any of the games so far, but he repeatedly claimed that he did not know what a red card was.
10: Red card. I didn't know what the hell a red card was. When I found out, I said, you got to be kidding.
9: Until that moment.
0: But he had lots of thoughts about it.
9: Yes. He knew that wasn't a red card, whatever it was.
1: Generationally, a guy who's 80 years old, who grew up in the New York area, soccer is not his thing. This is a guy who still thinks George Steinbrenner is the owner of the Yankees. And so he gets involved and he protests the red card. And then the team gets their star back. And admittedly, it was not a great call, the red card. And the American team just seemed to go, you know, belly up. What happened out on the field?
9: Well, one thing that happens is that they faced a superior team, which had not yet happened. Belgium played extremely well. Belgium played like they were motivated to defend not only their honor, but the honor of football. And, you know, it's interesting because the U.S. actually came out a little flat in several of the games, even in the first game against Paraguay. You know, for the first few minutes, they were pretty disorganized, and Paraguay was actually the one with the better chance. But what happened in the first two games, especially, is that they scored early, and that seemed to settle them and allowed them to sort of get into their patterns. But in this game, Belgium came out and had an immediate chance. I mean, it was like from kickoff.
11: An electric start. And the USA didn't really take charge, and Belgium did.
9: And I think that that rocked them back after what had been obviously an emotional 24 hours. And then Belgium scored quite quickly. And then it was just like the wheels just not only came off, but flew into outer space.
11: Belgian celebrations fill the Seattle air as the Red Devils roar into the quarterfinals. United States of America 1, Belgium 4.
1: You know, now that baseball, you know, people are, you know, you've got instant replay about balls and strikes and plays at first base and all the rest. And we have all kinds of video second guessing in other sports. How is that dealt with in football and soccer?
9: What happens is, you know, the use of, as known as VAR in soccer, video assisted referee, is extremely controversial and contested among soccer fans, because when it helps your team, it's obviously just objective truth. Right. And when it goes against you, it's misused somehow. But basically, the idea, and this is infiltrating sports, all sports really, is that there's this idea that we should get calls right, and we have the technology to do it, so let's try. Basically, there is someone monitoring these TVs, basically, and they have the capacity to slow down or replay. And when something is missed, you know, the referee is alerted that they're going to go to a video review. And in this case, the original call was not even made on the field. But the video review alerted, we're going to review this. And there is a rule that if you step on someone's leg, that's considered quite dangerous, because it is, you know. Yeah. And there have been cases in which players have just totally kind of flown out of control into players and stepped on their legs and you know, broken them. So in this case, though, in the sort of regular run of play, like in the flow of the game, it was just a sort of typical football challenge. But what happened was, when they went to video review, they actually watched the replay over and over. And when you slow these things down, they can look pretty horrific. I mean, there is a photo of Flo, as many people in soccer call him, for the obvious reasons, standing on top of, you know, the Bosnians player, kind of twisted ankle. And that is, you know, pretty incontrovertible. However, you're actually supposed to watch it as the referee has watched it. So one of the U.S.'s objections here was that they had misused VAR by slowing it down and focusing on the still photos instead of watching it as the referee would have watched it, which is a sort of more typical play.
1: This drive toward exactitude, it's kind of like a philosophical question that we that we no longer are going to tolerate the, you know, sort of the ups and downs of the judgment and eyesight of an umpire or a referee. And we're going to get it so absolutely right that you can now have offsides calls determined by a sensor that's in the ball.
9: Yes.
1: How does that work?
9: Sensors in the ball.
1: Yeah.
9: It works as it sounds. There are sensors in the ball that can measure exactly not only where it is, but if it's been touched. And so there have been several controversial calls where it hasn't looked like it's been touched, but the sensor has kind of flared and maybe it sort of hit a few strands of someone's hair or, someone was offside by a millimeter. And, one of the interesting things here is that there is a very small margin of error for all of these things, but we are not allowed to operate in the gray here. This has been an issue in tennis. This has been an issue in baseball, obviously. This has been an issue in all sorts of sports as we sort of try and figure out what kind of human judgment we want to involve.
1: Now, another big issue with World Cup, and before we leave it, is I'm now starting to see, because as you know, trend pieces in journalism, if you have three examples, you're all set to go. Is there a Trump curse? Trump came to see the Knicks in game three. The Knicks lose. He goes to see the Chiefs in the Super Bowl. The Chiefs get obliterated. And now he interferes in the World Cup and the U.S. team really performs poorly. Are you willing to set down the law here and say there's a Trump curse when it comes to sports? Because
9: I was ready to do it after two. Two a series makes.
1: Yeah, there you go.
9: But yes, I mean, I do think, there is some question about whether or not this was just a soccer question. Was the U.S. going to win? But I do think that there was a different kind of energy around the team. There was a different kind of energy around the Belgian team. These are not double blind experiments. We can't go back in time and say what would have happened if they were able to play without this kind of interference. But I can say that, the U.S. coach is very interested in energy. He thinks everything comes back to like positive, good vibes. And that stuff is sort of usually kind of overlooked because he's such a good tactical coach. But in this case, I think he might be completely right. The energy around this team, it shifted.
1: Yeah, it really did. Now, let's get to very important things. The Knicks. I feel they did not improve substantially during the free agency period. I think they kind of, for financial reasons so on, are standing pat. The big news in the NBA action in recent days has been the destiny of the 41-year-old, now former Laker, LeBron James. And the choice seems to be whether he goes to the Cavaliers for a poetic ending of his career or whether he goes to join the Warriors and have fun with Steph Curry. What do you think he'll do?
9: And here I thought you were going to spend the entire segment talking about Mitchell Robinson going to the Celtics.
1: Fare thee well, Mitchell. Don't break your hand. Don't punch any more trucks.
9: I mean, where does my heart go? My heart always goes to poetry. So, I want him to be Odysseus, returning home. But much like Odysseus, I actually think that there is something in LeBron James that always needs to leave.
1: Bye-bye, Penelope.
9: Exactly. I think he really is considering Golden State. I mean, there are other reasons for him to want to go to Golden State. One is, to have fun with Steph Curry, which would be its own kind of poetry.
1: Yeah, watch that.
9: Yeah, for sure. And also it is closer. He has no intention of moving his base camp, back to Akron. He still has family there. He still has roots there, but his life is in LA now, and that's an easier trip from San Francisco than from Ohio.
1: I think you and I and Vincent, even though we're all reduced to tears literally streaming down the face of Vincent Cunningham on our Substack live final night.
12: Wemby tries a three, puts it up, off the mark, Ananobi the rebound. It's over! Knicks fans, this is not a dream. Your long, long wait has ended. Go ahead and cry after 53 years. The Knicks
1: are... We all realize that San Antonio is a great team, and Victor Wembanyama is a fantastic player who's only going to get better. What does he have to do in the offseason to be that much better, particularly in the playoffs? What's the slight missing piece in Wemby that's going to have to come together?
9: Well, one thing that happened is that he played, 20 to 30 minutes during the regular season, and suddenly he was playing 40 minutes a night in high pressure situations. So one thing is just building up his fitness base. I think, though, Wemby is a person who is sort of obsessed with the completeness of the game. Keeping his cool. You referred to his penchant for smushing the opposition.
13: This is what frustrated that should be a flagrant one. I can understand why Brunson, and then Wimby's laughing at it.
1: I think some of that was a little deliberate, because he was seen as a little bit soft and a little too nice and a little not badass enough. Mm-hmm. And okay, maybe you don't have to try to break our hero's ankle in the process, but I think some of that might have been deliberate.
9: Yeah, he does do that. And, it's going to be interesting to see, because he went, speaking of U-turns on vibes, he went from someone who was universally admired and celebrated almost to being someone who is seen as a great villain. And there is a place for villains in the NBA, for sure.
1: Now, finally, another thing that I was watching was tennis, and I was really taken, really, really moved by Serena's comeback match against this very young, very nervous. It was just very touching to watch this match. Tell me about how you saw that.
9: Oh, yeah. I mean, I was actually surprised by how moved I was, in part because it seems to me that everybody was surprised by Serena coming back. I had been waiting for this day since she had, quote unquote, retired. So I was not at all surprised when she came back. You saw it from the very, there's this kind of, ESPN has these cameras everywhere. I mean, it's like absolutely surveilled. And in the hallway where you go from the players' locker room out to the court, they are tracking the players the whole time. Serena's opponent she did not know where to put her eyes.
1: Right.
9: She had never been in this situation, and she was just like a deer, and Serena, because she has been in this situation so many times, and she very much knew she was on camera, just looked as relaxed as, a lake. And when they stepped out there, I was like, wow, this is moving. But we didn't get, it was a slow build. And just when I thought the match was, going to be over, Serena did the thing that Serena does.
1: That's right.
9: And she started throwing down aces, down break points. She started in tennis, there's this classic pattern of the big serve followed by the big forehand. And she did one of those, and it was just like, I was transported back to 2011 or 2012,
1: or
9: 2002, it was just one of those moments.
1: It was like muscle memory.
14: Game, Williams.
13: You don't become one of the greatest athletes of all time for nothing. Champion spirit. And she's in this fight, Serena Williams.
1: But now Serena has knee problems. And do you think this comeback is over just as it started?
9: She has actually announced, or her one of her coaches, Renee Stubbs, who is herself a doubles Grand Slam winner, that she's going to play in the U.S. Open. Mm. And hopefully, as long as her knee is okay, she's going to probably play a warm-up event. So do I think it's over? I don't know. I mean, she is not someone who likes to go out on a loss. The problem is, in tennis, unless you win the tournament, you go out on a loss. And it's also hard to imagine her going out on a win.
1: that would be just beyond.
9: Yes.
1: Well, Louisa, it's always a pleasure to talk sports with you. Thank you so much.
9: Always.
1: Louisa Thomas writes the Sporting Scene column for The New Yorker, and you can find her writing on the World Cup, Serena Williams' attempted comeback, and much more at NewYorker.com. I'm David Remnick, and that's our program for today. Thanks for listening. See you next time.
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KETR also serves Sulphur Springs in Hopkins County, population 15,995.

I can't even believe that we have missed, over the course of the last years, even more recordings with Manfred Cordes. And in this case, we missed the recording he did with Weser Renaissance a few years back, dedicated to the Leiden-born composer Cornelis Schaert. This sounds like a true hardcore Dutch experience, but Schaert himself spent a great deal of time in Italy, and these are Italian madrigals and dances. This week on Millennium of Music, I'm Robert Aubrey Davis. These notes are extensively a study of the importance of Leiden, which was actually more populated than Amsterdam in the 16th century. The great university founded by William of Orange was there. And Cornelis wound up having a pretty prosperous father. But he spends a huge amount of time in Italy as a young man and brings back the latest Italian styles. He also got to be, and this is how we know him, a specialist in the world of glockenspiels. He had a huge number of contracts dealing with glockenspiels, very important, particularly in churches in the Netherlands. And very famously, there's even some glockenspiel tunes referred to in the famous Flautenlusthof collection. What is so extraordinary is that in this Italian work, he became very, very influenced by some of the great Italian masters that he came to know and love and whose music he very much was inspired by. It is reflected in the 1600 publication, his first book of madrigals for five voices. Then we have a collection in 1603, which is not on this recording, of Dutch madrigals, believe it or not, which apparently one or two are quite extraordinary. But in 1611, he brings out the collection called the Marriage Madrigals, the nuptial madrigals dedicated to the god Hymen, the charming winged youth with a wedding flare in his hand, wearing a yellow veil and adorned with a wreath of flowers, a symbol for the wedding and the marriage ceremony. So that's what this extraordinary collection is, and let's launch into it. You'll hear some, we'll actually begin with the great hymn to Hymen. But you're also going to hear in this recording a number of pavans and galliards on different church modes, and they are quite sophisticated and beautiful. He lives on to 1616. So we have pavans and galliards and the nuptial madrigals of Cornelis Schaert.

0: Cornelis Schout and the history of Leiden. It's important as a university town. It's important as a church town. What's going on politically explained enormously in these notes. But in our case and for our purposes, yet another one of these incredible recordings of things that we've never heard before, featuring Weser Renaissance and Manfred Cordes on Millennium of Music. I'm Robert Aubrey Davis.
1: Will continue to be partly sunny this afternoon with a chance of some showers and thunderstorms. These storms could be strong. We'll get up to a high about 90 to 95. Then we're partly cloudy tonight with more showers and thunderstorms possible. We'll drop down to a low of 70 to 75. Another round of showers and thunderstorms is possible on Monday. Otherwise, we're partly sunny with a high around 90. And more afternoon showers and thunderstorms possible Tuesday, partly to mostly sunny. Again, the high is 90. I'm meteorologist David Morin for 88.9 KETR.
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0: I'm Robert Aubrey Davis. Well, as I say, Cornelis Schout had spent time in Italy, not just meeting, but studying works by Luca Marenzio and Croce and the Gabrielis, and even noting how some of this material was brought back to lowlands and the Netherlands with Sweelinck and Jacques de Verde and others. But this recording with Weser Renaissance and Manfred Cordes launches again. We'll have a chance to actually begin with one of these huge Pavane and Galliard settings and modes, and then some of these other Italianate celebrations of wedding. The nuptial madrigals, Pavanes and Galliards by Cornelis Schout, with Weser Renaissance and Manfred Cordes.

0: Well, it's amazing to imagine that we have missed, and in fact, I have to say, in a couple of weeks, 3 weeks or so, we'll have yet another one of the recordings of the Weser Renaissance in Manfred Court as we missed. But in this case, the Nuptial Madrigals and Pavans and Galliards by Cornelis Schout, this week right here on Millennium of Music. I'm Robert Aubrey Davis.
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0: I'm Robert Aubrey Davis. As we note, Manfred Cordes often works with municipalities or regions to celebrate music from that area, and we've heard a number of those. He's even working quite recently with an ensemble dedicated exclusively to music from a certain region. And we're going to come back to those recordings as well. But in this case, we are hearing the Nuptial Madrigals and the Pavans and Galliards by the Leiden-based composer Cornelis Schout.

Cornelia Schout, and these are the nuptial madrigals, Pavans and Galliards, and I'm actually sitting on three recordings of Manfred Cordis and his Weser Renaissance we've never heard. That's one of them. In a few weeks, we'll hear another one, and I think very probably sometime after that, and the weeks after that, we'll hear yet another, but he's apparently tireless and apparently keeps recording. So I think we will continue this extraordinary series. For complete information about the ensemble and about this recording, simply go to our website, millenniumofmusic.com. We're always very pleased when you do. Our technical director is Christopher Drummond, and for the program, this has been your producer and host. I'm Robert Aubrey Davis.

0: Deborah Nagy led her group Les Délices, playing the overture and rondo from Jean Ferry Rebel's 1703 opera Ulysses.
1: Partly sunny for the afternoon with a chance of showers and possibly strong thunderstorms. Temperatures rise to 90 to 95. Then we'll drop down to 70 to 75 tonight, where partly cloudy with more showers and thunderstorms possible. Showers and thunderstorms are possible to continue on Monday with partly sunny skies and a high around 90. And we're going to be partly to mostly sunny on Tuesday with some possible afternoon showers and thunderstorms. We get up to about 90 again. I'm meteorologist David Morin for 88.9 KETR.
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0: 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From boots to ball gowns, the only dress code is fun. More information at santafeopera.org. In the introduction to his four royal concert suites, composer François Couperin wrote, "These pieces are suitable not only for the harpsichord, but also the violin, flute, oboe, viol, and bassoon. I wrote them for the little chamber concerts commanded by Louis XIV almost every Sunday throughout the year." This is Couperin's first royal concert suite.

0: flutists Robert Clare and Janet C., harpsichordist David Moroni, and bass viola da gamba player Jepter Linden played the first royal concert suite that François Couperin composed for France's King Louis XIV. 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
0: Sunday Baroque is funded thanks to the Friends of Sunday Baroque, including the Straub family of Wilton, Connecticut, and Rita Sackett, in loving memory of her husband, Mark. Michel Richard de Lalande taught music to King Louis XIV's daughters. He was a church musician, and he was music director for the Royal Chapel right up to the end of his life. Among other things, de Lalande composed many hours of music to entertain the king while dining. Trumpeter Maurice André and Paris Orchestral Ensemble play Michel Richard de Lalande's first caprice from his Symphonies for the King's Suppers.

0: Trumpeter Maurice André and Paris Orchestral Ensemble played the first caprice from the symphonies for the King's Suppers by Michel Richard de Lalande. Our website is a valuable resource where you can learn more about all the music and musicians you're hearing on today's show. 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
1: Afternoon skies remain partly sunny. However, we do want to be on the lookout for some possible showers and thunderstorms. These storms could be strong. Our high is going to be 90 to 95. Then we're partly cloudy tonight. The chance of showers and thunderstorms still persists. We'll drop down to 70 to 75. We'll get up to about 90 on Monday with partly sunny skies and more showers and thunderstorms possible. And partly to mostly sunny on Tuesday, showers and thunderstorms remain possible in the afternoon. I'm meteorologist David Morin for 88.9 KETR.
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0: 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Elizabeth Claude Jacquet de la Guerre's first job as a child prodigy was playing harpsichord to entertain the king and his mistress. She grew up to become the first woman to compose an opera in France. Violinist Florence Malgoire and her group Les Domino play the third violin sonata by Elizabeth Claude Jacquet de la Guerre.

0: title is L'Amiable, translating to friendly or kind. And guitarist Raphaël Fouillatre played a rondo by 18th century French composer Joseph-Nicolas Pancras Royer.
1: We could see some showers and thunderstorms this afternoon with the potential to be strong. Otherwise, we remain partly sunny. We'll get up to about 90 to 95. Then showers and thunderstorms continue throughout the night with partly cloudy skies. Our low is 70 to 75. Partly sunny for Monday, still with possible showers and thunderstorms. We'll only get up to about 90. And partly to mostly sunny on Tuesday with another round of possible showers and thunderstorms. The high once again is around 90. I'm meteorologist David Morin for 88.9 KETR.
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0: This is Sunday Baroque, supported by Newport Mansions, protecting, preserving, and presenting an exceptional collection of house museums and landscapes in one of the most historically intact cities in America, Newport, Rhode Island. NewportMansions.org. Violinist Jean-Joseph Castaneda de Mondeville was a member of Concert Spirituel in 18th century Paris. Mondeville wrote 17 grand motets, which were really his crowning accomplishments. He also composed some instrumental music, including this violin sonata played by Olivier Bro with harpsichordist Andrew Appel.

0: Violinist Olivier Brault and harpsichordist Andrew Appel played the fourth violin sonata by Jean-Joseph Cassanet de Mondeville. The 18th century French musician was one of the members of Concert Spirituel. 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
0: Sunday Baroque is funded thanks to the Friends of Sunday Baroque, whose generous contributors include Lynn Walther of Lake Grove, New York, and the New Family Trust in memory of Joan Cockrell New. Jacques Aubert was a highly accomplished French violinist in the early 18th century. The Parisian musician belonged to a number of prestigious French musical institutions over his lifetime, such as the 24 Violins of the King, the Paris Opera Orchestra, and the Concert Spirituel. Collegium Musicum 90 plays Jacques Aubert's second suite from his Concert of Symphonies.

0: Simon Standage and Collegium Musicum 90 played Jacques Aubert's second suite from his Concert of Symphonies for violins, flutes, and oboes. 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
1: Will continue to be partly sunny this afternoon with a chance of some showers and thunderstorms. These storms could be strong. We'll get up to a high about 90 to 95. Then we're partly cloudy tonight with more showers and thunderstorms possible. We'll drop down to a low of 70 to 75. Another round of showers and thunderstorms is possible on Monday. Otherwise, we're partly sunny with a high around 90. And more afternoon showers and thunderstorms possible Tuesday, partly to mostly sunny. Again, the high is 90. I'm meteorologist David Morin for 88.9 KETR.
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0: 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André Danakin Philidor was the royal music librarian to King Louis XIV. Philidor's son, Anne Danakin Philidor, was also an accomplished musician. He founded the Concert Spirituel, one of the earliest and most prominent public concert series in all of Europe, and flutist Robert Stallman, harpsichordist Edwin Swanborn, and cellist Carl Benyon play a sonata by Anne Danakin Philidor.

0: from their recently released album. Cellists Michelle Kessler and Miranda Wilson played a suite by Michel Corrette from his collection The Delights of Solitude.
1: Partly sunny for the afternoon with a chance of showers and possibly strong thunderstorms. Temperatures rise to 90 to 95. Then we'll drop down to 70 to 75 tonight, where partly cloudy with more showers and thunderstorms possible. Showers and thunderstorms are possible to continue on Monday with partly sunny skies and a high around 90. And we're going to be partly to mostly sunny on Tuesday with some possible afternoon showers and thunderstorms. We get up to about 90 again. I'm meteorologist David Morin for 88.9 KETR.
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0: 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From boots to ball gowns, the only dress code is fun. 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Oboist François Chauvin studied with François Couperin, and in 1717 he wrote a collection of oboe suites called Tibiades, and he dedicated it to his teacher. This is Chauvin's fourth suite.

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1: Afternoon skies remain partly sunny. However, we do want to be on the lookout for some possible showers and thunderstorms. These storms could be strong. Our high is going to be 90 to 95. Then we're partly cloudy tonight. The chance of showers and thunderstorms still persists. We'll drop down to 70 to 75. We'll get up to about 90 on Monday with partly sunny skies and more showers and thunderstorms possible. And partly to mostly sunny on Tuesday, showers and thunderstorms remain possible in the afternoon. I'm meteorologist David Morin for 88.9 KETR.
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0: 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Jean-Philippe Rameau was the seventh of 11 children. His father was a church organist, so he was surrounded by music from childhood, playing violin and eventually becoming an expert keyboard player and composer. The European Union Baroque Orchestra plays a suite from Jean-Philippe Rameau's musical adaptation of the story of Pygmalion.

0: The European Union Baroque Orchestra performed a suite from the opera Pygmalion by Jean-Philippe Rameau. Sunday Baroque is produced at WSHU in Fairfield, Connecticut, and funded by the Richard P. Garmany Fund at Hartford Foundation for Public Giving, providing support to institutions that are committed to enriching lives in Connecticut, including Hartford Stage Company and the Hart School at the University of Hartford. Our production team is Julie Ferdino, Jennifer Basher, Sabrina Garon, Ann Lopez, and Lexi Perrinal. I'm Suzanne Bona, and this is Sunday Baroque.
1: KETR Commerce, your home for Notably Texan.
0: It's Sunday Baroque. I'm Suzanne Bona. France was a good place for a musician to be in the 17th and 18th centuries. There was a great market for entertaining the royalty, and music accompanied many of their activities. And French musicians carried on a long tradition of music making for the church and stage. Well, today you'll hear music by French Baroque composers, including a viola da gamba player who wrote music so challenging that only he and his son could play it, and a man who set out to become a dancing master and ended up becoming one of the great violin players of his time.

17th century organist and harpsichordist Louis Couperin was the uncle of composer François Couperin. He composed a couple hundred pieces overall, despite living only into his mid-30s. And in the 1960s, approximately 70 of Louis Couperin's compositions were rediscovered. This one is a tribute to a musician friend who also died young. Harpsichordist Karen Flint plays Louis Couperin's Tombeau for Monsieur Blancrochet.

0: Harpsichordist Karen Flint played Tombeau for Monsieur Blancrochet by Louis Couperin.
1: We could see some showers and thunderstorms this afternoon with the potential to be strong. Otherwise, we remain partly sunny. We'll get up to about 90 to 95. Then showers and thunderstorms continue throughout the night with partly cloudy skies. Our low is 70 to 75. Partly sunny for Monday, still with possible showers and thunderstorms. We'll only get up to about 90. And partly to mostly sunny on Tuesday with another round of possible showers and thunderstorms. The high once again is around 90. I'm meteorologist David Morin for 88.9 KETR.
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0: 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Antoine Fourcuré was a member of an elite French ensemble, the King's Chamber Musicians. He was an exceptionally gifted viol player, and the music he wrote for his instrument was often so difficult that few, if any, of his contemporaries could play it. Only he and his son could handle the challenge. These are selections from Antoine Fourcuré's first suite.

0: Bass viol players Nima Ben-David and Sophie Boucher, lutenist Jonathan Rubin and harpsichordist Hélène Clerc-Mougier perform selections from the first suite by the French viol player Antoine Fourcoré. This is Sunday Baroque.
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0: Sunday Baroque is supported by the Friends of Sunday Baroque, whose contributors include the Maurer Family Foundation, in loving memory of Gil Maurer. Frenchman Jean-Marie Leclerc spent time in Turin, Italy, and it marked a major turning point in his life and career. He was a dancer, and he went to Turin to be a ballet master. But he began intense studies on violin there, and that opened doors for him as a performer and composer in royal court ensembles for the rest of his life. Simon Standage and Collegium Musicum 90 play Jean-Marie Leclerc's sixth violin concerto.

0: And they know that if they eat those crops, they can have more nutrition faster than it takes to move themselves all the way through a forest that has depleting resources.
1: So they thought, why not go to the elephants, leave the city, and trace their ancient migration route? But they would need some help. Producer Nicole Curry interviewed Kim Frank about the adventure that followed. Here's her story.
2: The mission at hand was simple. Find Parbati Barua,
0: the queen of the elephants. Parbati is a former princess, and she is renowned for catching her first wild elephant with a lasso while riding on a captive elephant's back at the age of 14. And she used to be a mahout, one of the only female mahouts in the world, which is an elephant caregiver.
2: Parbati was the key to all things elephants.
0: So about 25 years ago, a writer named Mark Shand had written a book and done a documentary about and with Parbati Barua. And she took Mark Shand on elephant back on her elephants through the jungle and traced the Asian elephant migration route with him, taught him how to be a mahout, and illuminated the human-elephant conflict story by tracing the route on elephant. Well, Jody and I really had this idea that couldn't we recreate that 25 years later and see what has changed?
2: To their surprise, Kim and Jody managed to get a meeting with Parbati through a friend. They drove a few hours to meet her.
0: And this car pulls up, and this tiny force of a woman steps out. She's wearing a red blouse, a traditional Assamese brown sari, and she has her hair pulled back and oiled, and a red bindi sticker, crimson, in the center of her forehead on her third eye. And she feels regal. So we sit down, we have tea, we introduce ourselves. And Jody says, Parbati, we are a big fan of your work and we would love very much to learn from you. We are a photographer and a writer doing a story about Asian elephants and humans. And you're the most knowledgeable person. And would you be willing to let us tell your story? And she sips her tea and sets it down on her saucer. And she looks through us and says, yes. And we just were shocked. She said, yes. She said, yes. And so we're like, okay, what now? And she said, yes. So she says, yes. And now we're quiet. And I blurt out, well, we want to, is there a chance that we could ride with you on your elephants through the Asian migration route like you did with Mark Shand? Is that possible? And she says, yes, it is possible. And then we're ecstatic. And so then we say, well, when? We are free starting tomorrow. And she laughs, but not like, ha ha, that's so funny. Just a very soft, like, heh-heh. Like, heh-heh, no. She said, I'm on my vacation, and then I have work to do. You can come back in August or October. Well, it's May. And I get it, but I'm thinking, I have children. I can't just fly back to India and I'm going to lose the story. And what am I going to do? And so we drive back and we don't get to see the elephants.
2: In the moment, this was really disappointing. But Parbati was their best shot at having someone guide them.

0: them through the ancient migration route. So they accepted the request from the princess and returned to India in August, making this trip number two. Kim and Jody met Parvati at a camp with other elephant caregivers. They were prepared this time, ready to spend an entire week. That was until she asked them this question on day one.
1: What is your plan?
0: If you remember, they told Parvati their plan during the last trip. Trace the elephant migration route. Watch her work.
1: And we just kind of look at each other and look at her and we say, well, we want to document you doing your work. And she looks at us and kind of turns her head and says, no, I don't have any work to do. I am just here for you. And we're thinking, well, okay. And then she said, and I would like a list of interview questions so that I know exactly what you're going to ask me. And then we will meet tomorrow. And we were stunned. Now, the project was going to change. And while Jody was kind of still hoping for an elephant journey across the migration route, it was looking less and less like it was going to happen. At this point, I'm sort of realizing that I've fallen down a rabbit hole, but I'm so invested in her story that when I get a chance to meet her at her ancestral home in Assam next spring, I jump at the chance.
0: Making this trip number three, this time without Jody. But Parvati seemed no longer interested at all in tracing the elephant migration route.
1: By the end of that time with her, the well had kind of run dry.
0: Kim wanted to go back to the drawing board, but she had promised this photographer in the area that she would visit a nearby village. His name was Avijan Sahar, and the village had an abandoned tea garden, which was now home to leopards.
1: He wanted me to write an article about this story, and I was, really resistant because I thought, no, I'm here for the elephants. I want to learn about the elephant story, not the leopard story.
0: But the leopard story was the elephant story. Twice a year, wild elephants would deviate from their migration route, come into the village, and rest in the tea garden, sometimes leaving the garden damaged, depleting the villager's source of income. Then leopards would take over.
1: And so I saw what the villagers were living like, and I was able to interact with community members in a way that I hadn't done yet.
0: It was all pretty shocking. Homes had been damaged by elephants.
1: And so it was a little tiny crack in the door for seeing what else is out there and how I wasn't really telling a full story or seeing the full story myself. So then that became, of course, the hook. I wanted to come back in October, November, so that I could see the conflict in real time from the villager perspective.
0: Insert trip number four.
1: At the beginning of October, I get this text saying, Kim, the elephants are starting to come. You need to come now. So I pack up everything. I go back, and Avijan Saha takes me to experience the high conflict area. We're going to be out all night, and I am going to be sleeping in the village.
0: They planned on taking a motorcycle out to the conflict area.
1: As we're getting ready, I put my helmet on. I'm very happy to have it. Avijan says, what's in your backpack? Why is it so full? And I say, well, I have a sleeping bag in there in case I need to take a nap because we're going to be out all night. And he's like, you cannot sleep. You can't sit. You've got to be ready to run at all times. Run. You have to run fast. Can you run fast with that backpack? You need to let some things out of it. And I'm like, no, I'm not. So I emptied some things. And he's like, you can't have sandwiches. The elephants will smell it in your backpack. I'm now feeling a little bit worried because I know the elephants can run like 30 miles an hour. I can't. So I'm feeling a bit unprepared for the danger that we're about to experience. So I get on the back of the bike and we set out. We're riding and then we go past this area and I can smell this. It's like urine mixed with earth, mixed with like this acrid, earthy, deep permeating smell coming out from the woods. And Avajan says, can you smell that? And I said, yes. He said, that's an elephant in must. And what I know about must is that must is a testosterone excretion that leaks from male elephants' eyes, like their ducts on the side of their eyes. And when an elephant is in must, it's a hormonal testosterone 60 times their normal testosterone levels. And these elephants are typically highly sexualized, highly agitated, very violent. Even there have been known cases of them killing calves in their kind of sexual frenzy of must. And now we have an elephant in must in the forest next to us. And that's this unknown as we launch out into the night. So Avajan says, you know, get your flashlight. You need to shine your flashlight in the forest at all times, because elephants can come out of the forest and they'll knock us over. And you cannot take that risk. So we have to make sure we can see where they are.
0: And that's when they started to hear firecrackers.
1: So it's illegal to kill or harm an elephant in India. And the only way to kind of shoo elephants out from the crops is with sound. So people use firecrackers, or the forest department will come and use sirens, megaphones. The villagers sometimes create these illegal, I'd say they're like pipe bombs. It creates like a fireball with sound. So now we're hearing all these sounds and we stop, and there's some farmers and they're sitting around, like they're yelling at the field. And there are young guys that are clearly just in it for the sport of it. And they're just like, wah, and throwing rocks. And the smoke, when they shoot the sound bombs, the smoke comes out. So I'm feeling like I'm standing on a battleground right now. But when I look out onto the field, past the smoke, I see maybe six elephants, female elephants with some babies, and they're just eating. Like they're eating the crops, and they're doing it really calmly, really peacefully. And there's a strange feeling I feel inside myself, that I can feel this calm coming from them. They're not panicking. They're not raging at anybody. They're just eating their food. But the cacophony of sound that surrounds them is so intense that it creates this very strange juxtaposition between the peaceful energy of the elephants and kind of this absolute chaotic mayhem from the humans. And I feel instantly ashamed. I feel like I'm witnessing something shameful. Eventually, the elephants move on. They go into the little forest patch, and we also move on, because everyone's on walkie-talkies talking about where the elephants are. So we move on to the next spot.
0: And then the smell from earlier is getting stronger, more potent.
1: And the elephant we had smelled earlier was in front of us. The freaking elephant in Musk is there. And the farmers are trying to shoo him away. And suddenly there's just silence. It was like this eerie silence settled over everything. And in that silence, out of the forest to my right, came this roar. I have never, ever, I didn't even know that elephants could make this sound. It was like, and then it just kept going and going and going. And I felt it in my bones. I felt it actually in my bones. I've read where people say that, bone chilling, but now I know what that means. And when that elephant finished, off in the distance, you could hear a second elephant with a rumble roar that just roared through the forest as if they were talking to one another and sending out warning or communication and kind of in the same way as the farmers on the walkie-talkies. At this point, I'm like, look, I'm freaked out. I have children. I have a family. I'm putting myself at too much risk now. I'm not going to stand there and wait for the musk elephant to come. People by the hundreds are dying in India from elephant interactions. I don't want to be one of them. So Abhijan says, okay, well, you can stand by this house. So there's a little tin house and it's off the highway. And there's a slight, small little crack between the house and the outhouse. And he's like, if the elephant comes, hide in here. So I wait. I get my phone out because, believe it or not, there's cell service.
0: Kim sent a text to her husband, Dave.
1: And I'm like, I'm freaking scared out of my wits right now. I am absolutely terrified. And he says back, you know, this is the moment. You came for this. You came to see this, to experience this. That's what you came to do. Be safe, but really see it.
0: Kim knew he was right. She had gone through a lot to get to this moment. 3 trips to India, meeting an Indian princess. If she wanted to write this story, she had to see the conflict firsthand. So Kim sent one last message, and then she looked up.
1: And I see everybody running towards me, and Avajan's got his flashlight, and he's flashing in the field behind me. And when he reaches me, he's like, Kim, you can never be on your phone like that. The elephant in Musk just walked right behind you. The elephant walked literally right behind my body, and I didn't even know it. And he walked, left me alone, shockingly, and walked into the field. And I was spared. And in that moment, I felt both deep relief, utter fear, but this heavy weight of responsibility kind of settled in, that I was spared and I have an obligation to tell this story and to tell it with deep respect to both the people and the elephants.
2: That story was produced and reported by Nicole Curry. Kim Frank released a memoir about her travels. It's called Elephants in the Hourglass, a journey of reckoning and hope along the Himalaya. She also released a documentary about her trips to India. That's called Where the Forest Roars. 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I'm Mike and Scott. You can find us wherever you get your podcasts. Coming up, instead of venturing out into the wilderness, some people like to bring a taste of the wild into their homes.
3: Green anacondas, which are the largest snake in the world, are regularly for sale at reptile expos and in some pet stores. mambas, which are a group of snakes that are highly venomous, found in African countries.
2: That's next on The Pulse.
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5: As the low pressure system and stationary boundary look to stick around, showers and thunderstorms may continue, with lows dropping down to 74. Tomorrow the sun comes out, only a few clouds, a chance of showers, maybe a thunderstorm, and highs near 90. Showers and thunderstorms taper off before midnight, becoming partly cloudy, low dropping to 72. Partly sunny for Tuesday, another chance of afternoon showers, maybe a rumble of thunder. I'm meteorologist Minya Bird for 88.9 KETR.
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2: This is The Pulse. I'm Mike and Scott. Instead of venturing out into the wilderness, some people bring wildlife into their homes.
3: Reptiles and amphibians are a really common exotic pet. You know, wildlife is oftentimes sold, for example, to tourists as products. You might see like a seahorse on a keychain, for example, or turtle shells.
2: That's conservation ecologist Ryan Almeida. He observes the global wildlife trade and he teaches environmental science at Villanova University near Philadelphia. Ryan says tens of thousands of species are traded globally in a thriving marketplace. And is it legal or illegal or both?
3: Yeah, definitely both. I think there's quite a lot of focus on the illegal wildlife trade, especially when we think of conservation implications. I think you'd think of sort of like illegal poaching of something like elephants, for example, right? And that certainly is a big part of the wildlife trade. But the legal wildlife trade actually dwarfs the illegal wildlife trade in terms of scope. Some estimates suggest it's about 10 times larger in terms of the quantity of animals traded and the sort of economic value of it.
2: Exotic pets make up a sizable chunk of this marketplace. Okay, I'm probably being naive, but I kind of assumed that a lot of the pets that we see in the pet store or that I might be able to get at some weird pet show, that they are bred in captivity.
3: Yeah.
2: Do they get caught in the wild?
3: The vast majority of the stuff you'll see if you went to, for example, a reptile expos, and they're a really interesting and neat experience. If you're an animal lover, you're interested in these species. The vast majority of those animals are going to be captive bred, right? And that's a good thing because we don't want to de facto assume that trade is threatening a particular species, right? We know that trade can lead to species extinctions, but in some capacities, in some contexts, trade does not threaten species with extinction and can support livelihoods, can support important cultural practices.
2: Now, you have studied the impact of wildlife trade on different species and species diversity. What are we learning about that?
3: We know that wildlife trade, generally speaking, like exploitation of populations, does typically lead to populations declining. Again, not in all circumstances, but a recent study showed that if you compare populations of the same species, some of which are exploited for whether it's hunting for meat or for more broad trade versus non-exploited populations, we see declines of about 60% in those populations that are exploited. So we do know that trade does impact populations. A lot of my work, and especially what I've been thinking about increasingly, is how we sort of scale beyond the population to the ecosystem, right? So we know that maybe compared to other things that threaten species like climate change or habitat destruction, the patterns of wildlife trade are really interesting because they're based on people's preferences, right? If we take the exotic pet trade, for example, we like certain animals because they have distinctive patterns or because they reach large body sizes or because they're easy to care for, right? And so we're selecting for species with particular traits that we really like. And those traits don't just sort of emerge randomly in species, right? They're the product of these species' evolutionary history and sort of the selective pressures on these species in their native environments. And so what that means is we might be sort of systematically hitting certain groups based on traits we like that have sort of important functional traits in their environment. A great example in birds would be color, right? We know that color is potentially, or in many cases, associated with the foraging strategy and the diets of certain species. Birds might eat fruits, for example, and be able to incorporate those pigments into their plumage. On the sort of flip side of that, drab birds tend to be seed eaters or forage out in open areas. They're drab so they can sort of be more camouflaged and avoid predators, right? And so there are these potential linkages between these aesthetic or sort of human desired traits that animals have and the traits that make them important to their ecosystems and sort of support the structure and functioning of our environment.
2: Ryan says monitoring wildlife trade for pets is difficult. There are lots and lots of pet shows, but now so much of that trade has moved online. What are some of the craziest creatures you have found for sale?
3: Yeah, I mean, you'd be surprised what you see for sale. Green anacondas, which are the largest snake in the world, are regularly for sale at reptile expos and in some pet stores. There are many venomous snakes for sale, rattlesnakes of different species, mambas, which are a group of snakes that are highly venomous found in African countries. Giant alligator snapping turtles are one that you'll see, not super commonly, but commonly enough. And these are sold alongside your more common reptiles like ball pythons and bearded dragons, crested geckos, things that you or somebody you know might own.
2: And what's the appeal? Just, you know, what have you learned about why do people want to have, especially, you know, I'm thinking about these snakes.
3: Yeah.
2: Like, I don't want that in my house.
3: Yeah. Part of this is going to be just the sort of like aesthetic appeal of these animals. Their interesting morphology, beautiful colors or patterns are oftentimes very cute, especially turtles, which are sort of an increasingly popular pet and one that we're pretty concerned about from a conservation perspective. They can also be great companions, right? There are there's a famous species of lizard, the Argentine black and white tegu. They're sort of affectionately known as puppy lizards online because they'll sit on your lap like a lap dog and they'll cuddle with you. They're pretty big. They can get up to maybe 5 feet in length. They're a little bit challenging to care for, but the trade-off is you have a reptile that essentially can act like a puppy in some ways. And that can be hugely influential, especially to people who are seeing these on social media platforms like TikTok or YouTube or Instagram. There's sort of an emerging space of reptile influencers who show off their pets online. That makes people want them.
2: Ryan says the exotic pet trade has led to massive ecological problems when species escape from homes and back into the wild.
3: We know Burmese pythons are a famous example in Florida that were introduced as a part of the exotic pet trade, had been released into the environment, some by individual owners, also by a hurricane that hit in the 1990s that destroyed a breeding facility, and they've been decimating mammal diversity in the Everglades ever since, so this big apex predator snake. I think one that's like a quite interesting topic right now are goldfish. You know, we don't think about goldfish a lot, right? They're one of the most common aquarium fish that people own, something you get for your kid when they want to have their first pet, right? But a lot of the times, just like any other species, people don't want them anymore and they dump them into local waterways. And we've increasingly seen in waterways all throughout the United States that goldfish are, one, getting to sort of massive sizes, right? And so they're not sort of staying these tiny little fish that you can keep in a bowl in your house, but actually getting quite, quite large, but also potentially decimating or at least impacting local environments, local ecosystems.
2: Ryan says before you buy an exotic pet, make sure the source is reputable. Get a sense of how big this animal will get and if you can actually support that size. Also, keep in mind that some of these creatures live really long lives and might actually outlive you. Ryan Almeida is an ecologist and he teaches environmental science at Villanova University near Philadelphia. That's our show for this week. The Pulse is a production of WHYY in Philadelphia. You can find us wherever you get your podcasts. Our health and science reporters are Alan Yu and Liz Tung. Charlie Kyer is our engineer. Our producers are Nicole Curry and Lindsay Lazarski. I'm Maiken Scott. Thank you for listening.
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10: Brandon Carr was using the old standards that his party has really not wanted anything to do with for our entire lives to now say we're going to punish these broadcasters who don't follow these old rules that everyone forgot about.
11: FCC Chair Brandon Carr is changing the way business is done at his agency. From WNYC in New York, this is On the Media. I'm Brooke Gladstone. Earlier this year, CBS pulled an interview from The Late Show with Stephen Colbert for fear of triggering the FCC's rarely used equal time rule.
12: We were told in no uncertain terms by our network's lawyers, who called us directly, that we could not have him on the broadcast.
11: Driving this crusade to crush the liberal media is a lawyer on a letter-writing mission.
13: One of the things that I find frustrating is that apparently we have people who think they are entitled to treat their shows like their private property rather than being responsive to their corporate management.
11: It's all coming up after this.
14: Live from NPR News in Washington, I'm Dan Ronan. President Trump is remembering Senator Lindsey Graham as a great politician and a skilled deal maker. Trump spoke on NBC's Meet the Press this morning. The South Carolina Republican died last night in Washington at age 71. NPR's Eric McDaniel reports.
15: Trump said he spoke to Graham by phone Saturday night after the senator returned from a trip abroad. He remembered the South Carolinian as a loyal ally who fiercely advocated for the president's agenda, despite an acrimonious 2016 Republican primary fight. Here's Trump speaking to NBC's Kristen Welker this morning.
16: This man was a great politician. He really got it.
15: Graham's temporary replacement will be appointed by South Carolina's Republican governor and serve for the rest of the year. A new Republican nominee will be elected in August and will compete for a six-year term in November's general election against Democratic nominee Annie Andrews in the Ruby Red State. Eric McDaniel, NPR News.
14: President Trump says he's ordered the military to conduct wide-scale bombing against Iran should Iran assassinate him. However, there's no automatic process that allows the death of a president to trigger a military attack, and that decision would be up to Vice President J.D. Vance. While not addressing the specific concern on ABC's This Week, the U.S. ambassador to the U.N., Mike Waltz, did discuss those type of plots that he says are concerning to President Trump.
17: They have operatives here in the United States. Plots are ongoing, but our intelligence community, the FBI, our law enforcement entities are absolutely on top of it.
14: On Saturday, Iran's new supreme leader vowed to avenge the death of his father, who was killed by airstrikes in the first hour of the war. The head of the World Health Organization says his agency is facing complex challenges as it tries to deal with the Ebola outbreak in the Democratic Republic of Congo. Michael Koloki reports.
18: In a statement, the WHO's Director General, Tedros Ghebreyesus, said that insecurity in the Congo continues to hamper efforts by his team to respond to the outbreak, adding that mistrust among community members also poses a challenge. Earlier last month, a report by Congolese authorities said the presence of armed groups in parts of the country was continuing to limit humanitarian access to several areas that either had been hit by the Ebola outbreak or were at risk of being affected by the disease. Meanwhile, the UN's World Food Programme warned today that the outbreak in Congo could lead to a sharp increase in severe hunger in the country. For NPR News, I'm Michael Kaloki in Nairobi.
14: Even as the U.S. and Iran continue to exchange military strikes, President Trump today said the critical Strait of Hormuz remains open to commercial traffic. Before Trump's call to NBC, Iran said the strait had been closed for traffic. You're listening to NPR News. The top-ranked men's tennis player in the world, at least 24-year-old Jannik Sinner, is the champion at Wimbledon in London, winning his fifth career Grand Slam title. Sinner also captured the title last year at the All England Club. He defeated the number two player in the world, Alexander Zverev, in a match that took 3 hours and 46 minutes, making this the second longest win in his career. More university students are sticking with it. A new report finds a higher number of students are remaining enrolled in college after their first semester. NPR's Alyssa Nadworny has the story.
19: The National Student Clearinghouse Research Center tracks persistence and retention to see if students who head to college actually stay there on the path to a degree. More than 2.6 million students started college in the fall of 2024, and the report found more than 77% of them returned to school for a second year. That's up slightly from the prior year's data. There were also increases in the outcomes for Black and Hispanic students. They saw decade-high rates at which they returned to college for the next fall. Racial gaps still persist, with white and Asian students returning to college at higher rates. Alyssa Nadworny, NPR News.
14: A heat wave is expected across much of the country this week. Two-thirds of the nation could be impacted. Temperatures are forecast to be 15 to 25 degrees hotter than normal from the southwest to the Great Plains before the heat moves to the East Coast later in the week. Temperatures could be broken across the country. 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
5: Chances of showers, maybe a thunderstorm tonight, as a low-pressure system and associated stationary front continue to trigger showers. Low 74. The sun comes out tomorrow, only a few clouds. Showers, maybe some thunderstorms, high 90. They taper off before midnight, becoming partly cloudy. Low near 72. Equal parts sunshine and clouds Tuesday, a chance of afternoon showers, maybe a rumble of thunder, and highs near 90. I'm meteorologist Minya Bird for 88.9 KETR.
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11: From WNYC in New York, this is On the Media. Michael Oehlinger's out this week. I'm Brooke Gladstone. In late June, ABC began running some unusual ads. They were a call to action, and they sounded like this.
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11: The FCC has reportedly been inundated with tens of thousands of comments as a result of these ads from audiences who don't want the government meddling in their favorite shows. Where Paramount capitulated when it felt the heat, ABC is doubling down against the multiple investigations launched at it by the FCC. One is the probe into Disney ABC's policies around diversity, equity, and inclusion. Another is about which shows get exempt from an old FCC rule called the Equal Time Rule. That one was invoked when Stephen Colbert had Texas Democrat James Tallarico on his show. At the time, Tallarico was in a competitive primary race, and CBS pulled the episode off the air, reportedly in fear of the Equal Time Rule being invoked. According to the traditional interpretation of the rule, candidates running for office would not have to appear in the same hour, and they themselves would have to request it. But again, the rule hasn't been applied to late-night talk shows for decades. Anyway, this is all academic. It's not about the law per se. It's about entertainment shows getting their politics wrong, fueled by the president's primal scream against the skeptics and the jokesters and the losers. It's a power play executed by the FCC and a few deeply motivated conservative lawyers. You'll hear a conversation with one later in the hour who claim that late-night shows like Jimmy Kimmel Live and daytime shows like The View are not serving the public interest. They are too one-sided, too liberal, and that's got to be fixed. Not through the courts, where they would confront the First Amendment, but by the FCC enforcing the equal time rule and the public interest standard in ways not applied in decades. And it's kind of working, because the FCC can threaten to yank the licenses of broadcast stations, and that's bad for business, and these days few have the stomach for a fight, even if they could win. You remember when Charlie Kirk was assassinated in September? Late-night host Jimmy Kimmel said,
0: "We hit some new lows over the weekend with the MAGA gang desperately trying to characterize this kid who murdered Charlie Kirk as anything other than one of them and doing everything they can to score political points from it." In between the finger
11: points, the comment was clipped and posted on X by a right-leaning media watchdog group, and online outrage ensued. Then FCC Chairman Brendan Carr, on a right-wing podcast, aired his determination to crush Kimmel.
1: "Frankly, when you see stuff like this, I mean, look, we can do this the easy way or the hard way. These companies can find ways to change conduct, to take action, frankly, on Kimmel, or, you know, there's going to be additional work for the FCC ahead."
11: The easy way or the hard way. ABC chose the first option, pulling Kimmel off the air indefinitely. But it wasn't so easy after all. After public outcry, even street protests, Kimmel's suspension ultimately only lasted about a week. In February, I spoke to New York Times writer-at-large Jim Rutenberg, who's working on a book about the ideological battle over our airwaves. I asked, is this a long game? Is it an all-out war? And if so, against TV or all media?
4: Well, I would say, yes, it's a long war. It happens to have been going on for decades now. It has a lot ahead of it still. So yes to all, but yes, TV, why? Because TV and your medium, radio, unlike my medium, whatever we call the New York Times these days, is regulated by the federal government under the FCC. The FCC has some power to punish broadcasters, to hold them to certain old-fashioned standards, known as the public interest standards, to be balanced and fair. Brendan Carr was using the old standards that his party has really not wanted anything to do with for our entire lives to now say we're going to punish these broadcasters who don't follow these old rules that everyone forgot about.
11: Right. They haven't been enforced. Exactly which rule is he trying to revive?
4: It's questionable whether he's properly reviving anything that exists quite the way he says it does. But the public interest standard dates back, I'm sorry to do this to you and your listeners, but we got to go back to like the 1920s.
11: Love that period.
4: I do too, nerd alert. And in that period, the country was grappling with this powerful new form of media. Radio, it was like nothing that had come before because it could reach so many millions of people. It had this power to influence that the printed word really couldn't match. And they decided, we're going to give you licenses to use our frequencies. But in return, you have this incredible new power. It needs to be used responsibly. The industry wanted that because it was chaos. Anyone with it set up from the hardware store could get onto radio. So it was a mess. And then over the decades, very, very specific stipulations rose up for what it meant to be serving the public interest. Are you offering certain kinds of news program? Are all sides getting their point of view across on your airwaves? Are you offering children's program, et cetera, et cetera? It moves on to TV. And it's in the Reagan era where the Republicans say, we really don't like this stuff. They get rid of some of the more powerful parts of this. Then after the Reagan era, no FCC commissioner made a habit, certainly not a habit, of enforcing these standards.
11: Now, it was FCC Commissioner Mark Fowler that got rid of the fairness doctrine, right? Which is different from equal time, and we often get them confused. But that opened up the way for Rush Limbaugh to breathe new life into moribund AM radio, start an enormous new industry, and led ultimately to Fox.
4: It really enabled the entire conservative infrastructure to blossom. Podcasts would have never fallen under those old standards, but a template was set. You mentioned the equal time rule, which Brendan Carr brings up a lot. There, even to this day, is a rule that if you are a broadcaster, your local station in your town, radio or TV, and you have an entertainment program, not a news program, and you invite the local candidate on who's registered for office, and you're not news, by the way, I'm going to stress entertainment, you have to give the opponent the same amount of time with similar prominence on your station. That's still around.
11: But even though that law is still around, it's only around election time that you can even invoke it.
4: There is indeed a window. There are broader versions of it that get a little bit outside of elections. He's trying to apply here, but they have different restrictions that make it hard. He's tried to conflate some of this with news distortion, another public interest provision that you can't stage news, you can't fake news. A very hard case to make. You have to prove that a conspiracy goes all the way up to the top of the network and the station. He's tried to bring that in. So some of these things, you're right, they're really circumscribed. The prescriptions are tighter than he lets on, but he's expanding them to the common sense, what you'd think if you heard it on the street. Well, they're supposed to be fair. That's not fair. It's that kind of way of addressing a much more complicated issue.
11: So let's get back to this war against the media or against television here. Trump watches a lot of TV. He's tried all sorts of ways to bring mainstream journalism in general to its knees, but the use of government power is a new twist. You've observed that Nixon tried it but couldn't pull it off because too many people saw the danger there. So Trump picked Brendan Carr to use the FCC to apply power where they can, right?
4: You would see Trump in his first term say, take their license away, take their license away. And like Nixon before him, he had public servants who weren't willing to do it the way he wanted to because they didn't see a legal path to really do it legitimately, including Trump's own FCC chair, Ajit Pai. Now, Brendan Carr was at the FCC then, worked closely with Pai before he became a commissioner himself as a lawyer. But Brendan Carr is not going after the networks. NBC doesn't have a license, but its stations do. And if you start threatening to pull a license from NBC in a market that's important to it, in a market where it may own the station, that hurts the whole network's revenues. It's disastrous. Whether he can legally really do it is one thing, but the threat itself carried a lot of power.
11: You spoke with Daniel Sir, the president of a small legal group called the Center for American Rights, or CAR, like Brendan Carr only. He has an extra R. You laid out how the Center for American Rights has been creating the legal logic for Trump's ferocious new FCC since before the 2024 election. And a core tenet is simply the media is biased. Full stop.
4: Yes. But interestingly, Daniel Sir says, hey, I'm a conservative. I've always thought the media is biased. Here comes Trump in the election. And the thing that really caught his ear was there was a debate on ABC News, the only presidential debate between Trump and Harris. The ABC fact checkers interrupted Trump a few times. He made some pretty wild allegations and statements.
2: In Springfield, they're eating the dogs, the people that came in. They're eating the cats. They're eating the pets of the people that live there.
4: Harris was not fact-checked the same way. Trump said afterward, this is three against one, the two moderators and my opponent against me.
3: When you looked at the fact that they were correcting everything and not correcting with her. They're a news organization. They have to be licensed to do it. They ought to take away their license for the way they did that.
4: Someone take their license away. So Daniel Sir looks at these old cases and he says, okay, I see how this could work. A lot of these rules are still on the books. The fairness doctrine may be gone, but there are all sorts of other provisions that we could try to apply here to bring a complaint. And it was very eye-popping because, you know, I've been writing a book for years about this long fight. And so the minute I saw those complaints get filed, I said, wow, this is out of the blue. No one has done this in a really long time in this concerted of a way. Because what Daniel Sir did was he filed a bunch of complaints right off the bat in the fall against every major network.
7: Like what?
4: When 60 Minutes interviewed Kamala Harris, very close to the end of the campaign.
7: And Trump complained about the editing. There was an investigation. It turned out there was nothing wrong with the editing. But Paramount, the owner of CBS, gave him $16 million anyway.
4: And that's important. But as this was all happening, Paramount was trying to sell itself to Skydance. And while they're pursuing this deal, this complaint against 60 Minutes that doesn't go away with Trump's settlement of that lawsuit is dangling out there. And Brendan Carr says, you know, while that complaint has not been adjudicated, I can take it into account because guess what? I, Brendan Carr, have a say about whether this deal can go through because Paramount owns television stations. So Paramount, I'm going to want some things. Then Daniel Sir gets involved in this process as an outside group, makes filings declaring we want a news ombudsman who will judge the network for bias. And so you get a deal, but with these provisions and the new Paramount, the new owners, the Ellisons agree to all of them. That is basically unheard of.
7: Sir filed this complaint on the basis that anyone with a broadcast license has to serve, quote, the public interest in convenience and necessity. But as you've said, this prescription has never been applied to news or debates before.
4: The way that this provision works is government, we don't want to be involved in news. We have a presumption of good faith. This has been kind of codified through legal decisions. But the upshot is we have faith that journalists, when they do the news, they do their jobs responsibly. It might not be perfect, but we as the government really can't get involved here. And what Daniel Sir says is they should not be exempt from these rules that apply to entertainment shows. They do not deserve that presumption of good faith.
7: Biden's FCC dismissed complaints against ABC, CBS, and NBC that were filed by Sir.
4: Yes.
7: And there was also a complaint against Fox. The FCC dismissed them as having no merit. Brendan Carr undismissed them, except, of course, the one against Fox. What have legal experts told you about the strength of Daniel Sir's legal arguments?
4: Other than Daniel and Chairman Carr, I've yet to find a legal expert who said this is a really good case here. Mind you, because these things have not been litigated in this way in so long, you're talking to people who haven't even thought about this stuff in like decades. But anyway, regardless, you don't find many people giving Daniel Sir a ringing endorsement outside of the FCC chair and like-minded individuals.
7: Coming up, the legal basis for all this may be weak, but for now, one determined lawyer glides from victory to victory on a magic carpet of complaints. This is On the Media.
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12: This is On the Media. I'm Brooke Gladstone. We're listening to the interview I did with the New York Times' Jim Rutenberg earlier this year. In the course of his reporting, he spoke to Mark Fowler, Ronald Reagan's fairness doctrine destroying FCC chairman and a Trump supporter. His reaction to what's going on now was surprising.
4: Yeah, Fowler was basically beside himself. And anyone who paid attention at the time or has gone back and studied that period would be shocked at this in general, because the Republican Party made such a point of abandoning the fairness doctrine. When it came to media, it was one of the most foundational things in Republican orthodoxy. And Mark Fowler is the avatar of that. And though the fairness doctrine is still gone, these public interest provisions, you know, are being used in the ways that he always opposed. And I said to him, actually, like, well, what about these public interest provisions? Why didn't you get rid of them? And his point was twofold. He said, for one thing, the public interest provisions are in the actual law. The fairness doctrine was an FCC policy. He had power there. But he also said he didn't think that someone would try to use the surviving provisions quite in this way.
12: Fowler told you that in Carr's hands, the public interest rules had been transformed into a, quote, made-to-order jawboning instrument. That's a term of art that implies government pressure on media?
4: Yes. It came up a lot in the Biden years when conservatives complained that the Biden administration was pressuring the social media platforms, which can do whatever they want with content, but was pressuring them to censor conservative speech, especially when it came to COVID or election denialism. The government cannot force the platforms to censor speech. It's not allowed because of the First Amendment. But jawboning coerces the platforms into censoring so that the government gets what it wants regardless, where it couldn't legally really ask for it. So when Ted Cruz, who's been talking about jawboning and working up legislation dealing with social media, sees the Jimmy Kimmel imbroglio unfold, he's really bothered by it. He likened Chairman Carr and the easy wear hard way line. Cruz likened it to a mobster in the movie Goodfellas.
13: A mafioso coming into a bar going, nice bar you have here. It'd be a shame if something happened to it. It's fine to say what Jimmy Kimmel said was deplorable. It was disgraceful. And he should be off air. But we shouldn't be threatening government power to force him off air. That's a real mistake.
4: So what he was doing there was really defining this too as jawboning. And this legislation he had been working up against the platforms, which was very much in keeping with a unified MAGA theory of the case on speech, now it was applying as well to the Trump administration.
12: And other people within the GOP stand with him?
4: Rand Paul, maybe that should be no surprise, very libertarian-leaning Republican senator. But John Thune, the leader of the Senate Republicans, was there with him, not nearly as outspoken. And then you even had some podcasters, Ben Shapiro, Joe Rogan, you know, he's kind of his own thing.
12: Yeah.
4: He didn't like it. And part of the argument went, you do this now to a Kimmel, and when a Democratic administration's in, they're going to do it to us.
12: But it hasn't dissuaded Carr or Trump or Sir.
4: Not in the slightest. As we speak, the FCC has told the show The View that runs on ABC, we're watching you for violations of the equal time rules you have candidates on. So they are full steam ahead on this.
12: Brendan Carr explained to you that part of this is a broader symptom of a realignment. Republicans who are close to being what he called fundamentalist libertarian, where in the past and the future was about government power in the public interest. That's how he put it. And Scherr said something very similar, right?
4: Daniel Scherr put it this way, which was, hey, as conservatives, we love the free market. But when it comes to television, the free market is not helping us. It's all become liberally biased, which is not fair.
12: But the free market was supposed to give the people what they want.
4: But now the argument is the free market is not, so we are going to use the power of the administrative state. They don't say that, but that's what this is, to correct this imbalance that the market has allowed.
12: We did a whole series about Leonard Leo, a leader of the Federalist Society. He was deeply involved in Trump's picks for judges and especially high court justices. Now Leo is deep into a campaign to take back what he considers the liberal capture of American culture.
7: Does he figure into this?
4: Daniel Sir had worked at the Federalist Society. When I asked Daniel about these adjacencies with Leo and Leo's new work on culture, what he said was, yeah, absolutely. I am fully supportive, and I'd like to think that my effort helps his. Because what Leonard Leo wants to do ultimately is bring more family-friendly, patriotic, and faith-based programming to television. And in this definition of the public interest, that kind of programming would fit it where Jimmy Kimmel wouldn't. And so what Daniel's very open about is, I hope that this clears the path for more of that kind of content on TV.
7: You wrote that Trump, since his earliest days running for president, has demanded that the FCC punish the networks for his perceived mistreatment by stripping them of their licenses. Is this a realistic threat?
4: So much has to happen to take away a license. Even if you look back in history, look at the times when licenses were taken away and politics had anything to do with it. Whatever the political charge was of bias or what have you, it was mixed in with serious charges of corruption, lying to the FCC about things, you know, part of the whole kit and caboodle.
7: What serves end game?
4: He's very open about his end game. It has to do with media consolidation. We have to go back to the Kimmel situation. If you'll recall, Jimmy Kimmel says his thing. Brendan Carr says his thing. Easy way or the hard way. The first suspensions of Kimmel come from two major television station groups. One is called Nexstar. They own a lot of stations.
7: Let me guess. The other is Sinclair.
4: The other is Sinclair. Now, not only are both led by conservatives who are perceived as Trump-friendly, but both are also in the market to buy many, many more television stations. And Brendan Carr will be in charge of that. So they want to keep

0: television stations. And Brendan Carr will be in charge of that. So they want to keep him happy. But their purchase of those television stations, new twist, would require a change in regulation. Because of those old rules about what television could do, both of those companies have caps on how many Americans they're allowed to reach, of 39%. The idea is you don't want them owning too many stations. They'll have too much power. Now, it's very old-fashioned now in the internet era, but it exists still. And they want that cap lifted. Brendan Carr wants to do it. Daniel Sir wants it to happen. And why is that? Because if those stations that have shown that they will play along with Brendan Carr and the Trump administration on things like Kimmel, if they're bigger, they can bring more pressure to bear on the big networks to not show Jimmy Kimmel or to let them suspend more programming that gets them in trouble with the FCC. Maybe it's David Muir's 6:30 newscast, by the way, a very highly watched program in this country.
1: It wouldn't be a big stretch for them because they're conservative to begin with. They'd be doing precisely what they want to do. Moreover, we've seen lots of waivers given. There was one given to Rupert Murdoch. A lot of times they can just skirt these laws.
0: That's absolutely objectively true. But it gets more complicated than that with the way that their relationships work with ABC. They like their ABC affiliation. They like their network affiliations in general. Why, most of all, believe it or not, football. Football is the driver of all things television. Every station that has football makes a lot of money. Sinclair can't afford right now football on its own. It needs the network for it.
1: And Nexstar can't either?
0: Nobody can except for the networks and the streamers. So what the networks can say to a Nexstar or a Sinclair is, hey, you want football? Well, then you can't preempt these shows, because if you preempt too many of these shows, we're losing money on those shows in your market. Now, we can't afford football. You don't get football. We all go down the tubes. That's the argument. So while all this can happen without the FCC, the FCC is inserting itself now in these negotiations, and they give Sinclair and Nexstar a little more heft. Hey, the FCC is going to make us do this now. We got to do what the FCC wants. And again, Brendan Carr, he'll say, we think there's an imbalance in these negotiations between the networks and the station groups. We want the station groups, our people, doesn't quite say that, but sometimes he does in different ways. We want our people to have more heft in these negotiations to do what we want them to do. And as you can see, so much rides on this. And Daniel Sir said to me about this, I'd love a day when maybe Sinclair and Nexstar, they're their own mini networks, and they show the Leonard Leo family-friendly patriotic programming that I think Red State America is deprived of by these networks.
1: So what's at stake here?
0: I think a lot's at stake, because if you think that broadcast television still has some sway in this country, and I think it does, then you have a government effort to change that for ideological reasons, and that could change the business. I don't know if Brendan Carr gets what he wants at the end of the day. I don't know that Daniel Sir gets his Leonard Leo-looking television at the end of the day. But what the networks say is that all of this could sort of break their business models. It's just a very precarious time for still one of the most important forms of media in this country.
1: What does it mean for the viewers and listeners?
0: It might mean that their favorite hosts or their most hated hosts could end up not being on the air, but for reasons that have to do with what the government wants.
1: Thanks very much, Jim.
0: Thank you so much for having me.
1: Jim Ruttenberg is writer at large for the New York Times. Coming up, Daniel Sir, in his own words. This is On the Media.
2: Partly to mostly cloudy tonight. Showers, maybe a few thunderstorms, and lows drop down to 74. Partly sunny tomorrow. Showers and thunderstorms expected with highs of 90. Those showers and thunderstorms taper off by midnight, becoming partly cloudy with lows being 72. Partly sunny in the morning, then another round of afternoon showers, maybe some thunderstorms and highs near 90. I'm meteorologist Minya Bird for 88.9 KETR.
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2: This is On the Media. I'm Brooke Gladstone. So as we heard, Daniel Sir, the president of the Center for American Rights, has been a driving force behind bringing to account broadcasters who fail to serve what he sees as the public interest. When I spoke to him in February, it was around the time that CBS had undergone major changes on air and in its leadership.
3: Thrilled about that fact over here, by the way.
2: In fact, it's largely because of you. You helped craft the decisions that have changed CBS. So congratulations to you. You've been extremely influential.
3: Thanks. You're welcome to say that on air. Don't edit that part out.
2: If, as you say, half the country feels insulted by late night TV, in fact, you say it's why their ratings are in the tank. Anyone insulted by late-night TV can find a vast number of alternatives. Even those watching the Super Bowl could find an alternative halftime show. There's no discussion currently of extending regulation to cable or digital. I know that. Those are media dominated by the far right. If this is really about fairness. Mm-hmm. Maybe you should be lobbying to have the government imposing rules there too. That is how you would best achieve your aim of fairness and balance. Go in and meddle in all the platforms.
3: I do think that broadcast news and broadcast entertainment continue to play incredibly important roles in our culture. And in fact, that I think reflects two things. One is the decline of newspapers that has created a vacuum that has made broadcast and visual media more important. And then secondly, I think as our culture has evolved over time, more and more into a visually driven and a video driven culture, that has increased the importance of video-based news, which is what we see on broadcast TV.
2: Network news is not dominating the national discussion these days. That is happening far more on cable and even more in the digital realm. Podcasts, which have audiences frequently far greater than network news, the top people there too tend to be far right. You've mentioned what a great audience Greg Gutfeld has over at Fox. You say, you know, why is it that this guy has such a big audience? It's because people are turned off by the network news. Well, in that case, the network news will die of its own stodgy set of standards that it's lived by all this time. And late night TV, as you've said yourself, don't have great ratings either. So why can't you let the market work, as was the Republican ideal in the past?
3: The importance of the newsroom is, I think, essential to answering that question. If you look at cable and podcasts and streaming, it's all commentary on the news. And frankly, even the AM radio band is largely commentary on the news. But the hard reporting, journalists on the beat in Capitol Hill, in local communities, in state capitals, it is broadcast television that has the newsroom resources to have full-time, professional, trained journalists out on the ground reporting the news. And then the rest of our media ecosystem, whether that's social media or podcasts and streaming, and even to some extent cable, is really commenting on the hard news, and the hard news is mostly starting with what we see on broadcast. I think that's why it's so important.
2: Back in 2019, Brendan Carr posted on X, should the government censor speech it doesn't like? Of course not. The FCC does not have a roving mandate to police speech in the name of the, quote, public interest. Then by November 2024, he's posting, Broadcast licenses are not sacred cows. These media companies are required by law to operate in the public interest. If they don't, they're going to be held accountable as the Communications Act requires. Then there was his statement about Jimmy Kimmel. We can do this the easy way or the hard way. Would you call this jawboning?
3: No, I would not call it jawboning. I think what Chairman Carr has said is very similar to what many previous FCC chairs have said from both parties. FCC chairs have always felt a responsibility to talk to the regulated community, here broadcasters, about what their responsibilities are under the law and the policy goals and views that the administration has. The best example of that is Newton Minow, who was JFK's chair, gave a sort of famous address where he said, TV is a vast wasteland, and you guys have to do better. You can't treat your broadcast licenses like sacred cows, right? Almost word for word what Chairman Carr has said.
2: You sort of have to go back to the 60s to hear the last time that was said. He said, back in 2019, the FCC does not have a roving mandate to police speech in the name of public interest. Policing speech seems to be what is going on right now.
3: Respectfully disagree. Obviously, I've been, one who's filed some of the complaints that Chairman Carr has acted on in this regard. What he's done on equal time, I see as enforcing the law. You could look to the 90s and many of the things that FCC chairs said at the time about indecency on TV, right? There was a real concern at the time about violence and sex on television, frankly, that was bipartisan. Tipper Gore, right, out there.
2: Right. We're talking about politics now, though. I feel like you are changing the subject. Let's stick with politics, because that's why people fear the government messing with the media.
3: Yeah, don't get me wrong. I'm a conservative. I fear the government too, right?
2: Not in this case, though.
3: Well, what I have seen is Democrats, when they have been at the FCC, using the powers of the agency to achieve their goals. And now we have a Republican chair.
2: Give me an example of that.
3: Sure. Under the Biden FCC, under Chairwoman Rosenworcel, there was a complaint filed against a Fox affiliate in Philadelphia based on Fox News's coverage of the 2020 post-election election integrity stuff. And the chair kept that complaint open for well over a year and had public comment on it, which is the exact same thing that Chairman Carr has done with my complaint on CBS and 60 Minutes. So to the extent that one says my complaint and his response to it is jawboning, the former chair did the exact same thing to Fox, even though it dealt with material that was broadcast on cable, and then they were trying to back end through Fox's common ownership of a TV station.
2: That was about promoting lies about the 2020 election, and it was ultimately dismissed. I'm just wondering about what seems to be a real changing stance in the philosophy of your group. Just a couple of years ago, Republicans claimed the mantle of being the party of free speech. This just feels like a total divergence from the long-term Republican opposition to the administrative state. Are you going to go toe-to-toe with the more libertarian Republicans who disagree with you?
3: Yes, I do so in my Twitter comments every day. I don't agree with many of my libertarian friends on this. I agree with them on lots of other issues. And I think it's important to remember that there are lots of components to the public interest. One of them is localism, and what some might characterize as speech police, I would say is reinvigorating the viewpoint diversity component of the public interest, which has always been there. And it's not that we're censoring any individual speech. It's that we're saying across the board, we need to ensure that companies and networks and programs are giving lots of views a fair airing. And that's not been happening of late.
2: But not on AM radio.
3: Yes, and we'll have to respectfully disagree on how we think of AM radio.
2: So the free market is great, except when it isn't, right?
3: Well, the free market is great, except when there's a breakdown in the market. And that's what we have in broadcasting.
2: The free market is great in virtually every area, but the one in which it seems conservative interests are not being well served.
3: Yeah. So in the case of broadcast, the market is limited by the amount of spectrum that's available.
2: That used to be the only way people communicated. Now it's just one in an enormous kaleidoscope of ways people talk to each other one-on-one, one-to-many, many-to-one.
3: Great use of the word kaleidoscope.
2: And yes, the FCC was created to deal with the responsible use of a limited resource. And our airwaves are still a limited resource, but they are far from being the sole resource that Americans have access to.
3: Yeah, don't disagree. In fact, in many ways, that's why I think we need to address the national TV ownership cap, is because broadcasters are competing with streaming and digital for advertising dollars. And though streaming and digital platforms don't have artificial limits that restrict how many households they can reach when they sell their advertising, broadcasters do.
2: And you're supportive of lifting national television ownership caps and allowing local broadcast ownership to grow.
3: I am.
2: Why?
3: So I look at the media landscape right now, and I see NBC, ABC, CBS, and I would include PBS as really dominating over their affiliates. And especially with the big three corporate national networks, that the affiliates are not given a lot of discretion about the program they can carry. They are contractually bound and punished when they preempt programming that they feel like is not in the interests of their community. Really, all the power to determine what goes on the airwaves is at the national network level. And the locals are really limited to a couple high school sports games and the local news.
2: Local news is much more influential than national news.
3: 100% agreed.
2: And more highly viewed.
3: Absolutely.
2: But if you're talking about Sinclair and Nexstar, the biggest owners of broadcast stations, they're both conservative. So what you're really proposing is the creation of networks that are closer to your own political perspective.
3: Yeah, I'd be thrilled with that outcome.
2: That seems to be counter to what you've been saying, though, about fairness and balance in a non-ideological way.
3: It's exactly what you said, Brooke. Network news has relatively low trust ratings. Local news has very high trust ratings among the American people.
2: And the networks, they don't mess with those. So what's the problem?
3: I don't think it is a problem. That's why I want more local news stations that are being run effectively by these companies. I think these companies are doing it right.
2: These national affiliates ultimately will own more stations than the networks have affiliates.
3: Yeah, I think they're doing a great job, and companies that do a great job should grow.
2: And they would be going into neighborhoods that don't necessarily reflect the political or cultural predilections of the owners. And then you're back where you started, only this time the leaning would be conservative as opposed to liberal.
3: Yeah, and in that world, I think it would look a lot more like the AM radio band.
2: God forbid. The AM radio band is not diverse.
3: I think it's a lot more diverse than network news.
2: So you say that Sinclair would produce programming that is more reflective of many Americans' values than the networks currently provide. Sinclair has certainly been called out for imposing on their own affiliates changes in their news broadcasts. That's happened again and again.
3: Yes, I think that's a legitimate point, right? One of the things that I find frustrating about Colbert is that apparently we have people who think they are entitled to treat their shows like their private property rather than being responsive to their corporate management. But I would say in general, we see these companies producing content that people want and that they have solid trust with the American people, and companies that achieve that, I think we should reward and allow to grow.
2: Sinclair and Nexstar are always changing places over which is the nation's top broadcaster. But back in 2018, it was Sinclair who was number one. and it was forcing its anchors to read a promotional script that warned viewers about, quote, fake news on other stations and media.
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15: This is extremely dangerous to our democracy.
2: Sinclair has often meddled in the news of its own affiliates trying to serve their own local communities. And that's okay with you?
3: I don't see that as being particularly different from the way a lot of networks run right now. I would point out that when that last happened in a way that drew national attention, it was Senate Democrats attacking Sinclair for news distortion, which is the same doctrine that I used with CBS, and everybody said was antiquated and outdated and unconstitutional when I did it. But everybody seemed okay when Senate Democrats did it to Sinclair.
2: And you think it's okay when Sinclair does it, but not when NBC does it.
3: I think you have to take each case on its facts.
2: What is your end game, Daniel? Is it to entirely remake television according to a particular definition of fairness?
3: Yes. My hope is to get back to an actual fair and unbiased presentation of information. I think our democracy gets distorted when news is consistently slanted in one direction, when one party's candidates enjoy overwhelmingly, lopsidedly an advantage on entertainment programming. I think our democracy is in danger when most Americans don't trust the national news. And so the question is, how do we move back to a society where we see that kind of trust restored? And one option I think that you laid out is we don't. We just see the networks go the way of the dodo. I don't think that's the way it's going to have to be. With different management, different leadership, the networks could move back to fact-based, unbiased news and a diversity of entertainment programming that appeals to all Americans. And if they did that, we would actually restore the American people's trust in the news and the networks. It's just a choice the networks have to make. And there are certain tools that we have as advocates to push them in the right direction to make that choice.
2: I think we just have a fundamental disagreement on what fact-based means.
3: Yes.
2: And what is the responsibility of journalists to ensure that they aren't engaged in allowing the public to be lied to?
3: I think the reason, though, that we have so little trust in media is because many of what I will call my people, many conservative or Republican or red state people, for millions of Americans, they look at the national news media's failure to cover President Biden's cognitive decline. They look at the Hunter Biden laptop. They look at COVID-19, and they feel lied to.
2: COVID-19?
3: Yeah. I know. Brooke, I know it's going to sound crazy to you, but like they look at how the social media companies and the White House were suppressing their views about the efficacy of masks or about returning children to school at a particular time. They look at that experience and they feel lied to. Maybe they're wrong, but they do. And so they see a pattern where each of what they perceive to be a time that the media lied to them, they always help one political party. And that's why the trust is gone.
2: So what's next on your list? The View, Seth Meyers. The attack on Jimmy Kimmel kind of fizzled.
3: In credit to Seth Meyers, he made an intentional choice not to feature politicians as guests. I will credit him with that. In terms of what's next, one, I think our country needs to figure out what the future of NPR and PBS look like after congressional defunding. I think congressional defunding was a statement on the part of the American people's elected representatives that they feel like things are broken at NPR and PBS. I don't get the sense that the leadership at NPR and PBS have received that message and are taking it seriously.
2: Will you be bringing complaints against them?
3: Potentially, yes. I think one thing that's very true of public broadcasting is that it is often awash in DEI.
2: What does DEI mean in this context?
3: Hiring practices.
2: Oh, hiring people to reflect the community.
3: If you're using a quota, yes.
2: But if there's no quota, I mean, if you want to have programs on that reflect what you think people want more of, maybe more religious programming, more patriotic programming, then why wouldn't a minority community have a right to have more correspondents reflect their views?
3: Yeah, no, I'm totally okay with that.
2: That's DEI in a nutshell.
3: The kind of DEI that I'm concerned about is illegal DEI, which includes having either quotas in hiring, having race-based internships or fellowships or management track programs, mentoring programs, things like that.
2: What is wrong with giving people who have been kept out of a system an opportunity to enter it?
3: I don't think anything's wrong with that. I think it's whether or not you do so based on membership in a class, race, or whether you do so by looking at people's individuals.
2: But you're talking about classes of programming that reflect the interests of individuals. Who makes those programs? Who makes the evangelical programs but evangelicals? Who makes the programs that you feel are not being produced now but people who reflect or embrace those identities?
3: Yeah, fair point. And I think if we lived in a world in which all of that happened, I'd feel much more comfortable.
2: That's what DEI is for.
3: If DEI meant that evangelical people of faith or people from rural communities were getting special treatment for broadcasting on public radio, maybe we'd all feel differently about it.
2: So you would feel differently about it, leaving quotas aside, if it were people other than the ones that have in the past been encouraged to enter a system from which they were excluded that weren't evangelical or rural?
3: I'm against treating people differently based on race. If over the course of an interview with an individual, you find that they bring unique experiences, then go ahead and hire them. But don't hire them based on a box they check on a form.
2: But when the government goes after DEI hires, they're not interested in the individual. They're just interested in their race. We've seen highly qualified Black and female people in the military just get summarily fired for no reason whatsoever, just because the assumption was they were hired because of DEI.
3: I'm not a national security guy, so I don't feel qualified to comment on that. I would say, though, the U.S. Supreme Court spoke pretty clearly in the Students for Fair Admissions case versus Harvard. You can agree or disagree with the decision, but, you know, it's the law now. And that's really what the administration has been trying to apply.
2: And so we went off on a little bit of a detour. But
3: it's okay. It was a good detour.
2: You know, just getting back to the question of who's next on the list.
3: We're going to be in an election year, right? And so questions around equal time and around disclosure of conflicts of interest regarding candidates, like those are all going to be coming to the fore. They already have, obviously, with both Colbert and The View. And so the other thing that we'll be really active on is monitoring stations' compliance with their legal obligations in an election year.
2: Well, we'll see.
3: We will. It's going to be interesting.
2: Thanks for the conversation.
3: Thanks so much.
2: Daniel Sir is president of the Center for American Rights. And that's the show. On the Media is produced by Molly Rosen, Rebecca Clark Callender, and Candace Wong. Travis Mannon is our video producer. Our technical director is Jennifer Munson, with engineering from Jared Paul. Eloise Blondio is our senior producer, and our executive producer is Katya Rogers. On the Media is produced by WNYC. Micah Lowinger will be back next week. I'm Brooke Gladstone.

0: Before we go tonight, that trip to Baker's is my last as a correspondent at this network. I've worked at NPR for forever, and I've told thousands and thousands of stories. I've had the world's most amazing colleagues, and the audience, I just can't say enough. Now, on to a new adventure, so I say thank you, and this is All Things Considered from NPR News.
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3: 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A closer look, plus the rest of the day's news, on the next Texas Standard.
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2: From Futuro Media and PRX, it's Latino USA. I'm Maria Hinojosa. Today, we begin with a story about the coca leaf, a plant indigenous communities in South America have been cultivating for 8 millennia. It's a sacred tradition, but its reputation suffered when the plant became the base ingredient for cocaine. Experts and advocates say the coca leaf should be decriminalized and destigmatized.
3: It's not just a plant. It's a marvel, but it's a secret too well kept. I think that's what's got to change.
2: And later, we bring you a conversation with Harvey Guillen, the star of What We Do in the Shadows.
4: All the characters that I've played, if you just go down my credit list, are usually roles that were not written for me. And I had to go in and convince whoever was in charge to maybe consider me.
2: All this coming up on Latino USA. Stay with us. No te vayas.
5: From NPR News in Washington, I'm Janine Herbst. In South Carolina, flags are flying at half staff in memory of Republican Senator Lindsey Graham, who died late last night. President Trump also ordered flags lowered at federal buildings. Preliminary findings from the Washington, D.C. Medical Examiner show the cause of death as aortic dissection due to a type of heart disease. South Carolina Public Radio's Luis Alfredo Garcia has more.
6: The 71-year-old senator was known nationally as an ally of President Donald Trump, and in South Carolina, he was an ever-present political figure. Edward Reynolds is the volunteer fire chief in the town of Central. It's the town of about 5,000 people where Graham grew up.
7: We're going to miss him because he helped us on a lot of local issue grants, different things like that. When we had a question, we'd call his office and he'd get back to us. And so I think a lot of people's going to realize what hard work he did do.
6: Reynolds says no matter what national responsibility Graham had, it never felt like the senator forgot about Central. For NPR News, I'm Luis Alfredo Garcia in Central, South Carolina.
5: The U.S. launched more strikes this evening against Iran as the two countries continue to exchange fire for the third weekend in a row. The back-and-forth strikes began after Iran fired warning shots at a tanker attempting to transit through the Strait of Hormuz along a southern route that hugs the coast of Iran. According to U.S. Central Command, that ship caught fire and a crew member is missing. The U.S. and the U.N. have been urging ships to use this alternative route that's away from the Iranian coast, but Tehran says that's a violation of the Memorandum of Understanding. And Piers Carrie Khan has more.
8: Iran's Speaker of the Parliament, who has also been a lead negotiator with the U.S., posted on social media that, quote, the era of one-sided deals is over. We told you keep your word or pay the price. Reality is knocking.
5: And Piers Carrie Khan, the U.S. retaliated yesterday by striking multiple sites in Iran, and Iran launched strikes at neighboring Gulf states, and the status of the peace talks is unclear. It'll be a busy week on Wall Street with a slew of earnings from major banks and a critical inflation report expected. NPR's Rafael Nam has more.
9: Earnings season is kicking off again, and major banks from Bank of America to JP Morgan are set to report their results this week. Netflix will also report its earnings. Investors are also looking forward to the latest inflation report out on Tuesday. Consumer prices have surged in the past few months, mainly as energy prices have spiked over the war with Iran. And Federal Reserve Chair Kevin Warsh is set to testify before Congress as part of the traditional semi-annual event. It will be a great opportunity to hear what he makes of the current state of inflation and the economy. Rafael Nam, NPR News.
5: You're listening to NPR News from Washington. In Thailand, a fire that broke out at a pub in Bangkok left at least 27 people dead, several others hospitalized, before firefighters could get the blaze under control. Video shared online shows flames raging out the front door of the pub with black smoke filling the sky as people were trying to flee. It took firefighters about a half an hour to bring the fire under control. In tennis, Italy's Jannik Sinner has won the men's singles tournament at Wimbledon for a second straight year. Vicky Barker has more from London.
10: German-born Alexander Zverev came to Wimbledon fresh from winning the French Open and won the first set 7-6. But world number one Jannik Sinner fought back hard, dominating the next three sets and overpowering his opponent, as he had in all nine of their previous encounters. At one point, Zverev slipped and fell, rocking on his back in apparent agony and clutching his right knee. Sinner ran to his side of the net and helped him up, and play resumed, to applause from a center court crowd that included Prince William, wife Kate, and two of their three children, George and Charlotte. The final score was 6-7, 7-6, 6-3, 6-4. For NPR News, I'm Vicky Barker in London.
5: And for the women at Wimbledon, Linda Noskova beat Karolina Muchova in the all-Czech women's final yesterday for her first Grand Slam title. I'm Janine Herbst, and you're listening to NPR News from Washington.
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12: Chances of showers, maybe a thunderstorm tonight, as a low-pressure system and associated stationary front continue to trigger showers. Low 74. The sun comes out tomorrow, only a few clouds. Showers, maybe some thunderstorms, high 90. They taper off before midnight, becoming partly cloudy. Low near 72. Equal parts sunshine and clouds Tuesday, a chance of afternoon showers, maybe a rumble of thunder, and highs near 90. I'm meteorologist Minya Bird for 88.9 KETR.
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2: Welcome to Latino USA. I'm Maria Hinojosa. Producer Tasha Sandoval has our first story today about the indigenous origins of the coca leaf. Here's Tasha.
17: I'm with Aime Mauai, an indigenous artist of the Murimuina people of the Colombian Amazon. We're in his downtown Bogota apartment. It's his home, his art studio, and his maloca, his community gathering place.
18: Pues voy a mambiar, se dice, no te da como para abrir este diálogo.
17: As he plays a percussion instrument to prepare, he tells me he's going to mambiar, to take mambe, before initiating our conversation about the coca leaf, the key ingredient in mambe. The coca plant sprouts small, bright green leaves with delicate white flowers and bright ruby red berries. And before we go any further, just to be clear, this story is about that plant, not cacao or chocolate, and not cocaine. While the coca leaf is used to make cocaine, the plant itself is nothing like that highly addictive narcotic that can cause major health harms. Instead, the coca leaf is a mild natural stimulant that only contains 1% or less of the cocaine alkaloid, a plant with pharmaceutical potential. And the World Health Organization, the WHO, recently recognized that the coca leaf does not pose a major public health risk. So, consuming it is not like taking a drug. It's more like having a cup of strong coffee. Suppressing pain and fatigue, it's traditionally used to overcome soroche, or altitude sickness. A Colombian drug policy researcher explained it to me like this. Taking mambe or coca leaf is like riding a bike. And doing cocaine is like being on an airplane. So, cocaine is a problem. The coca leaf itself is not. This is precisely why I want to tell you the lesser-known story of the coca leaf, a plant that indigenous people in South America have been cultivating for 8 millennia. I was born here in Colombia and live here now, after spending most of my life in the U.S. But I didn't know much about indigenous coca leaf traditions, like mambi, until I moved back. And as I reported this story on the coca leaf, I learned that there's a whole international movement to destigmatize and decriminalize the plant. Mambe is a green powder made with crushed and toasted coca leaf, mixed with the ash of the jarumo tree, an alkaline that activates the coca leaf's effects.
18: Uy, el mambe muy sagrado, de verdad.
17: For indigenous groups from the Colombian Amazon, like Aymemas, mambe is traditionally taken ritually to meditate, reflect, and have important discussions. Mambe sweetens the word, Aymema tells me.
18: Este es el ambil, se saborea para despertar el cuerpo, ¿no? Toda la mente.
17: So he is taking up his jar of mambe. It's a green powder. It looks a lot like matcha. He's taken the spoon and put the powder in his mouth, and he's now doing the work to create the ball in the side of his cheek.
18: Hay que hacerlo con mucho respeto.
17: Outsiders, non-indigenous folks, have to approach coca leaf traditions with a lot of respect, he says, just as indigenous people already do. It invites you to reflect, to think about your life, he says.
18: Cada uno pensar de su vida, cómo estoy, cómo estamos, qué necesitamos.
17: About how you are, about how others are, about what you need, he adds.
18: Lo que buscamos es enseñar.
17: This is why Aymema says that he wants to spread the word that indigenous traditions like mambe are not inherently bad.
18: Creían que todo lo que nosotros hacíamos era cosa malo.
17: And that's vital, because for over half a century, outsiders, international institutions, have maligned the coca leaf tradition, threatening its very existence. Today's story will unpack and untangle the two, the ancestral coca leaf from the narcotic drug.
19: You may only associate the coca leaf with cocaine and with the decades-long war on drugs declared by President Nixon way back in 1971.
20: It is necessary to wage a new all-out offensive.
19: President Trump recently has been stoking the flames of that war.
21: President Trump has authorized yet another military strike against a boat allegedly carrying drugs.
19: And now, Colombian far-right president-elect Abelardo de la Espriella plans to support that war.
22: De empezar a fumigar las más de 330,000 hectáreas de coca que son la fuente primigenia de todas las formas de violencia.
19: De la Espriella, who Trump endorsed and who won by a razor-thin victory, has promised to eradicate coca crops in Colombia with aerial fumigation, drones, and artificial intelligence. But the coca leaf in its natural form is not cocaine. In fact, there are diverse coca leaf traditions all across South America. And research suggests that the coca leaf may in fact have therapeutic benefits. And over the last few years, an international movement has been building to decriminalize the leaf and to destigmatize it. Producer Dasha Sandoval is going to take the mic back for the rest of the story.
17: Growing up in the Colombian diaspora in the U.S., I heard my fair share of cocaine-related stereotypes and bad jokes. A middle school social studies teacher in Florida used bullets and cocaine as a mnemonic device to teach Colombia's capital.
23: B is for bullets and for Bogota. C is for cocaine and for Colombia.
17: It felt like she was basically saying, remember this place and its people for this bad stuff. And look, I know cocaine is a substance that has caused a lot of violence and harm, It's been in the U.S. since the late 1800s, when it was used legally, both medicinally and recreationally, until it was outlawed for recreational use in 1914. Even today, Colombia is the world's number one exporter of cocaine, so it makes sense that the country has had this bad rep. The war on drugs conflated the coca leaf with the highly processed narcotic white powder, intensifying the stigma. But when I moved back to Bogota, I started to notice the coca leaf everywhere. Out in the open. Street vendors.
0: El aceite de coca y marihuana es único en el mundo que combate problemas respiratorios.
17: At concerts and cultural events. Some non-indigenous artists and academics in the city have taken up the ritual of mambeo. What Aimema showed me earlier. Taking mambe socially, while having important discussions, or while doing something creative. And the more I observed the scene, the more I began to understand that there was so much more going on. Folks I spoke to while reporting this story told me as much.
1: We experience coca as a world that is full of visions and multiple cultures and ways of life.
3: It's not just a plant. It's a marvel, but it's a secret too well kept. And I think that's what's got to change.
4: With the exhibit?
24: With the exhibit.
17: Natalia Chaparro is a Colombian herbalist and a small business owner.
24: There's some of my products there, an exhibition.
17: I meet her outside an exhibition about the coca leaf at Bogota's Universidad de los Andes, the University of the Andes, one of Colombia's top research universities. I spot her in a bright patterned jumpsuit just as she's packing up after an artisan market. All the vendors, including Natalia, are selling coca leaf products.
4: Nice. And were you making lattes here?
24: Yes.
4: I'm so annoyed I missed it.
17: Natalia's products are an example of how everyday Colombians are engaging with the coca leaf.
24: I may have a little bit of mambe latte left.
4: Really?
24: So let me see if I...
17: And thankfully, I haven't missed out completely on one of her specialties, the mambe latte.
24: So just try it and let me know what you think.
17: It's a blend of mambe with cinnamon, cardamom, clove, and oat milk.
24: Since we're in Colombia, I invite people, if you can choose between matcha and mambe, choose mambe because it connects you with your territory. When you relate to your territory, you're more proud of the place that you're coming from.
17: Natalia tells me consuming mambe connects you to your land, to your home, and that's thanks to the coca leaf.
24: Mambe, when you put a little bit in your mouth, you're gonna feel your tongue a little bit numb.
17: That's because coca leaf has analgesic effects.
24: It's telling us to be quiet and learn to listen.
17: Studies also suggest that the coca leaf may have antioxidant and anti-inflammatory properties that can help lower blood pressure.
24: If you feel certain pain in your muscles or if you have menstrual cramps.
17: A 2020 study from the University of the Andes even shows that coca leaf extracts have major pharmaceutical potential for treating two types of cancers. But according to one of the authors of the study, tight regulations around the coca leaf have made even researching the plant quite difficult. After living abroad for years, Natalia started to visit Colombia more. On one trip to the north in 2018,
24: I met my guide. He's a Kogi, an indigenous person, and he was the first person who showed me coca.
17: From that instance, she felt connected to the plant, and it only deepened when she moved back to Colombia and got into herbalism.
24: And in that way, it's not about appropriation, but more appreciation.
17: Rooting her practice in the plant's indigenous origins. Natalia hopes mainstream perspectives on the coca leaf will change.
24: At some point, it will be ideal that people were really proud of coca, like they're proud of salsa, arepas, café, exactly.
17: And this isn't just a pipe dream. Governments and advocates have taken real steps to destigmatize the leaf, bringing it back to its origins.
19: Coming up on Latino USA, what happens when the coca leaf is re-evaluated on one of the world's largest international stages?
25: It was an opportunity for them to say, we are moving away from these conclusions that we took many decades ago.
19: and a look back on the roots of the misunderstood coca leaf from sacred tradition to illicit substance. Stay with us. No te vayas.
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19: It's Latino USA. I'm Maria Hinojosa. When we left off, we heard about the origins and uses of the coca leaf in Colombia from producer Tasha Sandoval. Now we're going to hear about the coca leaf's international status and efforts to change its reputation. Let's get back to the story.
17: To understand how the coca leaf became so misunderstood, we have to go back to its origins, when it was anything but bad. There are unique coca traditions in different regions, from northern Argentina all the way to Costa Rica. Mambe comes from the Colombian Amazon. Aymema, the indigenous artist I spoke to at the top of the episode, is from there. In the highlands, indigenous folks commonly chew dry coca leaves, acujico, as it's known in Bolivia. In the Sierra Nevada de Santa Marta in northern Colombia, there's the poporo tradition, where coca leaves are mixed in the mouth with saliva and another alkaline, powdered seashells. Indigenous groups have venerated the coca leaf not only as nutritious and therapeutic, but also as essential and sacred. And it's been passed down from generation to generation. Back in his Bogota apartment, with his mouth full of mambe, Aymema tells me he remembers learning about its importance, even as a child.
10: No vaya a la tele para aprender, para que le enseñe, le transmita.
17: We would go to the garden to learn about it, for the wisdom to be transmitted, he says. But then there's the coca leaf on the international stage. The coca leaf is included in one of the strictest international narcotic drug schedules, or United Nations lingo for categories. It all began with the UN's 1961 convention, which put the coca leaf in Schedule 1. Each substance in the convention is categorized into schedules, 1 to 4.
24: Depending on their propensity to lead to drug dependence, but also their usefulness for medical and scientific purposes.
17: That's Marie Nouget, head of research and communications at the International Drug Policy Consortium, the IDPC.
24: Schedule 1, that is for the most dangerous substances. So that includes heroin, that includes cocaine.
17: And it includes the coca leaf. So because the convention puts cocaine and coca leaf in the same schedule, it's regulated in the same way.
24: In the 1950s, there were basically reports that the plant was deeply harmful for health, that it was highly addictive.
17: These reports were used as the base of the 1961 convention. And, Marie says, they're deeply tainted by colonialism and racism. For example, one of those reports states,
26: in general, coca leaf chewers present emotional dullness or apathy, indifference, lack of willpower, and low capacity for attention. They are mistrustful, shy, unsociable, and undecided.
17: In the decades since the 1960s, there have been a few attempts at change. In the late 2000s, then-Bolivian president Evo Morales, an indigenous coca grower himself, challenged the UN. Putting a coca leaf in his mouth, he said, "This is what coca chewing is." Coca is Bolivia's national plant, protected as cultural heritage. Coca leaf chewing is ubiquitous there. But even that powerful scene of President Morales on the UN floor did not change the coca leaf's UN designation. So Bolivia withdrew from the convention altogether, then rejoined a couple of years later, but with a protection for traditional coca leaf chewing within the country. Since then, there's been one more attempt. Here's Marie again.
24: At the end of 2023, Bolivia requested the World Health Organization to conduct a critical review of the coca leaf, and then later down the line, Colombia supported the process.
17: The WHO spent 2 years researching the coca leaf in an effort to determine whether or not the UN designated the coca leaf correctly back in 1961, to recommend whether the regulations around coca leaf should change. In December of last year, the WHO announced the results of this critical review. It recommended
24: no change in the scheduling of the coca leaf,
17: essentially closing the door on legal trade and greater scientific research, for now.
24: And that is a complete missed opportunity to repair the historical errors of the past.
17: The critical review report suggests that coca leaf can be easily converted into cocaine, increasing the risk of more drug production. But Marie and other experts take issue with this concept of ease.
24: It is almost impossible to extract the alkaloid from the coca tea. You would need hundreds of thousands of coca tea bags to extract a kilo of cocaine.
17: It would be logistically and economically inefficient, another expert told me. Marie says descheduling the leaf would have enabled an international market for the coca leaf to develop. And this is where international regulatory decisions meet everyday reality for people on the ground. Right now, many coca farmers make their living by cultivating coca for the cocaine trade. While some experts disagree, Marie argues that if trading the coca leaf internationally had been legalized, those same farmers could have continued to cultivate the coca leaf for coca leaf chewing, coca tea, mambe, or other natural coca products instead, in turn providing
24: a livelihood to thousands, hundreds of thousands of families.
17: The WHO report also emphasized that their conclusion does not affect traditional use, since some Andean nations already have national exemptions for this. Think Bolivia. But some experts say the coca leaf's international status keeps a country like Colombia from creating clear national regulations. So the coca leaf is technically in a legal gray area in Colombia. It is both controlled globally and protected as a traditional cultural asset. And the law has not caught up with reality. Like I mentioned earlier, coca leaf use is pretty common, though it isn't officially regulated and enforcement around it is largely inconsistent. For example, a recent case shows the complex legal and social reality of the coca leaf.
7: Con este gobierno en cambio, y Satena que pues hace parte de ella, hablan de un derivado.
17: The Colombian state airline Satena kept an indigenous passenger from boarding a flight in Putumayo in the Colombian Amazon because he was carrying mambe. Ultimately, it is indigenous people, like this Satena passenger and like Aymema, who have not been included in international decisions about the coca leaf, from the 1961 UN Convention to the latest WHO recommendation that once again, failed to include a single indigenous person from the Andes in making its final decision. But advocates, indigenous folks, and those who consider the coca leaf sacred are not giving up. They're still fighting to change the narrative that many still have about the plant. Aymema told me he wishes his people had been at the table for making big decisions about the coca leaf, to share their ancestral knowledge.
8: Siempre y cuando los pueblos que son parte de este origen, de esta esencia, no lleguen a esos escenarios, no participen, no hablen, no dialoguen, no mamben, no muestren, no enseñen, no transmitan algo real.
17: If his people don't participate, don't speak, don't have the chance to transmit something real,
8: va a ser berraco, va a ser difícil, yeah.
17: It's going to be really tough, he tells me. Meanwhile, in 2024, Aymema was one of 8 artists featured in Coca Worlds, an independent curatorial project and an exhibit at the United Nations headquarters. That's right. The same institution that contributed to the stigmatization of the coca leaf around the world. So on one hand, the WHO was in the middle of a critical review of the coca leaf, one that upheld the status quo to keep the coca leaf in one of the UN's strictest drug control schedules. But on the other hand, the UN headquarters hosted an exhibit that foregrounded artwork made with and about the coca leaf.
10: He estado pintando pues esta obra durante el mes pasado.
17: Back in his apartment, after El Mambeo, Aymema shows me what he's working on.
10: Con hojitas, con palitos, ahí con semillas, con todo. Y ese es lo que plasmo, mezclo, integro. Ya con
17: he uses a mixture of sticks, seeds, and actual coca leaves, and blends it into his oil paint. Several of his paintings, large, colorful canvases, hang on the walls of his apartment.
10: Que vengo... pintando, plasmando de una manera pictórica la resistencia, cómo se ha resistido a través del tiempo, en medio de muchos conflictos.
17: His work is deeply rooted in resistance, through time and through historical conflicts, he says. The fact that his art and its message reached the UN headquarters was a symbolic win. But given that the coca leaf's UN designation remains unchanged, there's still a lot of room for destigmatization.

0: answering his own question. They, as in outsiders, like those at the UN. It's outsiders, those who do not hold firsthand wisdom about the leaf, who've determined its fate. One of Aimema's elders used to tell him,
1: Benito de Abuelo decía, ¿Cómo ellos sí fabrican bombas? Armas, y eso sí está bien. Eso sí no es prohibido. Imagínese.
0: Look at how they make bombs and weapons, and that's not prohibited.
1: Pero esto que es propio, de verdad, de Mobu Naima, que llamo, del creador, no.
0: But this, this which is ours, which comes from the creator, isn't allowed.
1: Nuestro conocimiento, nuestra sabiduría, nuestra ciencia tiene que ser aceptada también esto.
0: Indigenous knowledge, wisdom, and science needs to be accepted too, Aimema says.
1: Hay que conectarse con la naturaleza, hay que conectarse con la Amazonía, hay que conectarse con los pueblos originarios.
0: We have to connect with nature. We have to open our minds.
1: Hay que escuchar, por lo menos escuche, préstense.
0: At the very least, listen to us, he insists.
1: El mambe ayuda a enfriar la palabra, endulzar el ambiente.
0: We have to sweeten the word, he reminds us.
1: Hay que transmitirlo, hay que enseñar. Entonces hay que regresar al origen, hay que conectarse con los pueblos originarios.
0: And we have to share the coca leaf's indigenous origins.
2: Oh, I did not. Oh, I did not.

0: That was producer Tasha Sandoval with a story on the indigenous roots of the coca leaf. And now, dear listener, we're going to move on to an intimate conversation about identity and acting with Harvey Guillen. You might have seen Harvey Guillen strutting his stuff on red carpets.
1: Here's to 15-year-old Harvey watching the Golden Globes and dreaming that one day he'd be on the carpet. And here you are, babe.
0: You might have also caught Harvey Guillen in big-budget films alongside big names. Or you might have seen Harvey Guillen in the Broadway revival of the Rocky Horror Show. It opened earlier this year. But most people know Harvey from his role as Guillermo de la Cruz in the FX vampire comedy What We Do in the Shadows.
2: You're still angry about that vampire tried to eat you, aren't you?
3: Yes.
2: Don't deny it. I can tell.
3: I said yes.
0: The series, which ran for six seasons, earned multiple awards nominations, including an Emmy win for its costumes, along with multiple Critics' Choice Award nods for Harvey's portrayal of Guillermo de la Cruz. He is the human assistant who lives in a house full of vampires. And just like Guillermo opens eyes to the vampire world of Staten Island, Harvey has made a career out of going for roles that people in Hollywood didn't think he would fit into.
3: With my eyes, with my height, with my body, with my voice, with my traits.
0: As a petite, he's only 5'3". He's also plus sized. He's queer. He's Mexican-American. He's brown. So he was just never what studios were looking for.
3: Tall, blonde, blue-eyed, and I would convince my agent, can I go in as a wild card? So the trajectory of my career has been booking roles that were never written for me. But I go in, and people end up, yeah, what if they were, you know?
0: And What We Do in the Shadows, it was one of those shows.
3: Shadows was not written for me. The character of Guillermo de la Cruz was written 20 years older.
0: But after talking himself into that audition, he parted his hair down the middle, put on a beige sweater vest and some round glasses, and well, he made some magic happen. A few days later, he got a call. His audition was so perfect, they wanted him on set the next week.

0: For this story, we revisit a 2025 conversation with Mexican-American actor Harvey Guillen. We talk about his identity, upbringing, and how he books a room in order to make it in Hollywood and beyond. When Harvey Guillen got on set for What We Do in the Shadows, he realized that his character, Guillermo, didn't have a last name.
1: I gave him the last name of De La Cruz, like, without knowing that he was a vampire slayer. Like, I gave him the name early on and found out later.
2: I am, by birth and lineage, a vampire killer. And the only reason you're alive is because I let you live.
1: And I was like, why did you let me name him that if you knew that this is going to... And then it was like, because it's perfect.
0: Oh, if my God, it's kind of perfect.
1: Yeah.
0: De La Cruz means of the cross.
1: Of the cross. Of the cross. Yeah. And I just go back to my resume of like, every time I look at a role I've played, first of all, you always think, every time I book something, I won the lottery. Because this business is tough. And so every time I book something or I'm offered something, how lucky am I that I get to like do what I love? And people enjoy it so much that they come back and ask me to do it again or do a different character. But all the characters that I've played, if you just go down my credit list, are usually roles that were not written for me. And I had to go in and convince whoever was in charge to maybe consider me. My goal in life was to, obviously you want to book the role, but if you don't book the role, that's okay, as long as you book the room. So if you book the room, yeah, you book the room, you'll always have someone on your side. It doesn't mean that this project it was for you, but they'll be thinking about you. And so when I go in and I book the room, I walk away saying, I don't know if I'm going to get this, but I know what I did get. Everyone in this room enjoyed the work I put into this, the hardship I put into this, the character development I put into this, and that's all that matters. And as an artist, that's all you can do is put it out there and walk away.
0: So you were raised in Southern California, right? You actually were near Hollywood, but you were also very aware of your Mexican-ness, your Mexican roots. What part of Mexico are you from? Do you know?
1: My parents are from Michoacán. My dad was from Saguayo. I was born in Los Angeles. I grew up in SGV in San Gabriel Valley.
0: So in terms of distance, you were pretty close to Hollywood. Did you feel like the proximity to Hollywood was like, this is going to benefit me rather, oh my God, I'm so far from Hollywood, but I wish I could get there?
1: I knew that I was adjacent to Hollywood. I've always been like a daydreamer. So like the idea of being so close to something that I want to be a part of was really aspirational. But growing up, actually, what I wanted to do was theater. I wanted to do musical theater. So for the longest time, TV and film was like something that was like, whoa, totally out of your reach, even though you live in LA. But theater was what I was doing at school. And I was a daydreamer. So I was like, yeah, I'll just start with Broadway. And that's how people do it. They go to Broadway and then they do movies and then they do television. That's the way up. And I was so focused on Broadway that when the opportunity came for television, it almost slipped through my fingers because I was so focused on doing theater. It was a lucky coincidence. And then once I started doing an episode here, I did a short film there. It just added up. And before you knew it, I was doing television and film.
0: Harvey is a Californian, though he's been bi-coastal living between LA and New York for a while now. But still, he holds a deep love for Los Angeles, especially following the 2025 wildfires.
1: There's something about it that I was just looking at the city skyline recently, and it's this dried up desert by the ocean with strong winds, but it's still an oasis and still paradise for me. So I'll always love it.
0: I love that.
1: You know, we've gone through some unfortunate moments.
3: Another fire breaking out right now.
4: Homes are burning as we speak.
5: Officials have issued a mandatory evacuation order.
0: Well, Harvey, we're terribly upset about what happened with your home. I can't even imagine how one processes that amount of loss. As an artist, as somebody who is so deeply rooted in your space, can you just tell us how is it all fitting into your head?
1: Well, my home was damaged. It caught on fire, but it is still standing. To tell you a little backstory, the day that we were evacuated for the house, I'm a first-generational homeowner. And I bought this house a year ago, and I just announced it to my mom. Last Christmas, I tricked her into thinking we're going to an Airbnb. And I told her the news that I bought this house, that it was an Airbnb. And she cried, and I cried. And that, for me, was one of my favorite moments to have. So it's important for me to let people know that I'm very lucky. I am very lucky, and I went out to my backyard the night that they evacuated us, and I asked ancestors to protect my house. And they did. And I had this guilt for a second because I had asked ancestors, and my friend saw how distressed I was about feeling this guilt. And she put it into a way that I never even thought of. She said, you can't ask ancestors to help you. And when they do, disrespect them and feel shame. And my house caught on fire. Every corner of my house, the fences burned and the trees burned. But the house stays intact and the house is still holding. There's smoke damage, severe toxins that I can't live in that house for a while because there will be deep cleaning, throwing away of furniture, mattresses, of anything. So I may have to start over again with the interior and not able to live there for a while, but I did not lose my home. And there's people who lost everything. Everything they had worked for, generational wealth had been passed down to Black families, Latino families. They were able to buy property in this area for the first time, Southern California. And I am a part of that neighborhood. So we are going to rebuild. And you might have a tragedy like this that comes by and tests you, but it is a resilient town and we will rebuild. Mm.
0: Coming up on Latino USA, we continue our conversation with Mexican-American actor Harvey Guillen. He's going to share his comedic influences, and later he reveals his true identity. Stay with us. No te vayas.
4: Partly to mostly cloudy tonight. Showers, maybe a few thunderstorms, and lows drop down to 74. Partly sunny tomorrow. Showers and thunderstorms expected with highs of 90. Those showers and thunderstorms taper off by midnight, becoming partly cloudy with lows being 72. Partly sunny in the morning, then another round of afternoon showers, maybe some thunderstorms and highs near 90. I'm meteorologist Minya Bird for 88.9 KETR.
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0: It's Latino USA. I'm Maria Hinojosa. Before the break, actor Harvey Guillen shared his love for Los Angeles, and he spoke to us about the tragedy that hit his home and his community during the LA fires. Now, Harvey lets us into his life growing up and the comedic influences from two very different cultures. Let's get back to our conversation. You were raised in a Mexican immigrant household in the 90s and the early 2000s. And so what kind of television were you watching, both in Spanish and in English?
1: I was watching a lot of Cantinflas.
13: ¿Qué cosa es cráneo? ¿Cómo qué cosa es cráneo? ¿Acaso usted no tiene cráneo? Pues sí tengo, pero lo dejé en la casa.
0: Oh, my God.
1: I got a lot of my physical comedy from watching Cantinflas with my dad. My dad loved Cantinflas, and then I would watch I Love Lucy.
14: You can spoon your way to hell. It's so tasty, too. Tastes like candy. Honest.
1: So I would be like, it's the same thing, as if it's one's in Spanish and one's in English, but the comedy's there and these two people are comic genius. So growing up, a lot of my influence was Lucille Ball and was Cantinflas. So I was very much this kid who was Mexican, but also American, and those two cultures intertwined. And so watching both of those at my home on a daily, like after school, movies with my dad on the weekend. Used to like all the Maria Felix like movies, like used to watch all of those classics.
0: Bro, you are like seriously Mexican.
1: Yeah.
0: I love
1: it. Don't get it twisted. I am.
0: So, Harvey, did you feel like as a queer Mexican young man and boy, did you feel like there was space for you, or were you still working that out as you were watching Cantinflas and Lucille Ball?
1: You know, growing up Mexican is great and also has some of the bad traditional values that are bestowed upon men, which is like the machismo culture and how you see a man act like a man, and a man is supposed to be a man. And if they see any kind of softness in a boy, it needs to be addressed. I remember being at a kid's birthday party in a park and someone making a comment, you know, no seas, you know, which is the equivalent of the F slur.
0: Yeah, that's a very...
1: very harsh.
0: That's a hard word.
1: And as you're a child growing up where you're just living your life and dancing in the grass and just having the best time, and to hear someone say to you, like, don't do that. Don't be that. That's not good. You don't want to be that. And you as a child saying, what's not good? What did I do?
0: So you had to ask your mom?
1: Like, yeah, I remember when I was little, I actually, years later, I realized what happened. I'd been gay bashed. I went to play with my neighbors at my abuela's place in Mexico, and I brought my tonka truck because I would play tonka trucks and I play with like dolls. I play with both of those, and I brought my truck full of dolls. I was like, do you guys want to play with my tonka truck? And this is the tonka trucks, the metal ones, the heavy ones. So I dragged this big tonka truck with the dolls on top, and I was like, you guys want to play? And I remember one of the kids saying, no, we can't play with you. And I was like, why? Because my brother says, eres mariposa. And I was like, I'm a butterfly? And I was like, what is that? What? And I didn't know at the time, because I didn't know, I'm a child, that was a negative connotation about someone who is light on their loafers, or any other phrase that you've heard throughout history that's been given to kids, to young adults, to grown men that we've been called for centuries, just because it makes the other person feel that they're entitled to and to put you down. So I didn't know what that meant. So as I walked away with my toys, I got teary-eyed and I was like, why do they want to play with you anyway? I walked away. They started chanting it, mariposa, and they grabbed some pebbles off the floor. And as I'm walking back to my grandma's house, I felt something fly by my ear and I didn't know. And then I looked back and a rock just hit my, and I still have that scar on my eyebrow.
0: Oh my God.
1: So it was my first bashing when I was a kid, and I didn't know why. I was about 6 years old.
0: Baby.
1: Being 6 years old and not knowing that you've just been bashed because of what apparently everyone else knows you are, except you don't know yourself because you're a kid and you're just being yourself. And you don't know that this offends anyone so much that they have to take it upon themselves to tear you down. So for me, that was the beginning. I learned that there was something different about me that people were obviously scared of, offended by. I didn't know what that was. And I ran home and I was crying and covered in blood and dirt. And my mom said, ¿Qué pasó? ¿Qué pasó? And I was like, they call me mariposa. What is it? Why would they call me mariposa? And she looked at me and I knew then that my mother knew what all of this meant. And all she said was like, ¿Y qué importa que te llamen mariposa? Si las mariposas son bellas y vuelan. Like, it's like, who cares if they call you a butterfly? Because butterflies are beautiful and they get to fly far away places.
0: And, oh my God, your mom is amazing.
1: Yeah. And so it was just like that turnaround for me of like, I still knew something was different about me. But for the time being, that's all I needed to know to give me reassurance that there was nothing wrong with me.
0: In the end, I mean, you're a star on television. So what are those friends and neighbors, what are they saying to you now?
1: Well, it's funny now, like the people, I've had people who were definitely bullies reach out and like nothing happened. Like none of their negative words had any damage. I called them out on it. Like I said, I'm sorry, aren't you the same person who did A, B, and C? And they're like, yes. Oh my God, did I do that? Oh, and then I get it. People grow and they evolve and they make mistakes and we learn, but I make the choice to who I surround myself with and who I share energy with, and people trying to sneak in back into a life that they have not been a part of for years and years. And like, it's kind of very telling on them. And I think a little bit of like, yeah, like it's like they reached out to me, found a way to get a hold of me and said, remember me? Mm. Remember me? It's like, I didn't think about you because you're that part of my life is back then. And I don't look back, I look forward. So if you keep looking back, you're going to miss what's right in front of you.
0: You know what? You're giving us some life lessons, okay? All right. So in Companion, it's in the near future, kind of scarily, where you can rent a highly sophisticated sex robot.
10: The days of you controlling me are over.
11: Did you jailbreak your sex bot?
0: Okay, I got to tell you, this totally freaks me out. But let me ask you this. So what do you think that this film actually says about men and love?
1: I think the movie shows the relationship that men have with companions, with a partner, whether it's human or not. And it also shows the loneliness and epidemic that's happening where men feel the need that they have to purchase a companion. When I was reading the script, one of the first lines that popped up to me was Jack Quaid's character and the way that he talked to Iris. And one of the scenes after they've been intimate, they're in bed, and she's gushing about how much she loves him and whatnot. And he's just fed up, and he just goes, Iris, go to bed. And just, like, talks to her very directly. And then unbeknownst to me, that far in the script, I had no idea what the premise of the movie was yet. And that was very, like, jolting to me. And it made me realize, is this a norm that maybe I'm not used to? But then as you read the script, you find out why he was talking to her like that. And that's what's a great question for society of, like, why would it be okay to talk to, if that's a companion, whether it's flesh, skin, and human or robotic, why is it okay to talk to partners like that? And why is the dynamic of power not leveled? And when do we draw the line when it comes to technology? Like, where is enough? We're losing human connection and how to connect with each other. So I think this movie is really well written. And Drew, who's a director and writer, did a fantastic job.
0: I love this. Where did you get that las ganas?
1: I think I've always...
0: The tenacity.
1: I'm a child of my parents who were hard workers, multiple jobs just to make the dream in America come true. I think that in this industry, you have to have talent. And if you're fortunate enough to have talent and work on your talent and get trained and whatnot, there's the other thing that people need to have. And I think that being part of a Mexican family, I think it's kind of naturally bestowed upon us. And that's tenacity, the other T. You might not have talent, you might have talent, but tenacity is something that I think is bestowed upon us and how we're survivors. And las ganas, tenacity, is something that you get on it or you have no one else to blame but yourself. Can't blame yourself for being in a situation. If you don't like the situation you're in, then get out of it. If you don't like the way your life's going, then change it. Get that tenacity and get going.
0: Bueno, you know what, Harvey? So I've been calling you Harvey because that's the way that everybody knows you. But when we were doing the prep, my team said, you know, your name is actually Javier. Like, you grew up as Javier.
1: I'm still Javier. So when I grew up, one of my teachers couldn't say Javier. And so she's like, Javi? Javi? And Javi was kind of the nickname, which is fine because that's what people call me at home, Javi. And then when I got older and I got an agent who was, by the way, a Mexican agent, he was like, Javier Guillen. I was like, let's get you a stage name. What do people call you? And I said, Javi? And then he goes, Javi. Harvey. And I was like, uh-huh. And at first I didn't like it. And I was like, but I love Javier. And I was like, it was my father's name. And Javier is my name. And they were like, yeah, but Javier Guillen, it's going to limit you on what you get to play. And at this point in my career, with no credits under my name, he was making me feel that I was just going to be seen as a one-trick pony. And that's when my wheel started like shifting, because I was like, I guess he knows something. He's an agent. And I went along with it. And I'm kind of, at first I was upset about it. But after a couple of years, I'm actually glad, because Javier is my name that my friends and my familia calls me when I'm at home. And if you know me from my work, and that's Harvey. And that's all you need to know me. So if you know me as Harvey, you know me from my entertainment, you know me from my work, you know me as that. And Harvey is that. Javier is more personal and more intimate to my family and friends. So my friends still call me Javi, Javier. If I go to dinner with a group of friends that I've known since third grade, they don't call me Harvey, they call me Javier. And that's what we get to call. And when you talk to me, you get to call me because you are family. Javier is family and friends. Harvey, that's the stage name. And we need to have the separation. And I like the separation of that because family and friends should not intertwine with work. And sometimes now that people know this story, they do try to sneak in and they see me on the street and they try to go, Javier. And I'm like, oh, hi, nice to meet you, Harvey. You don't know me like that.
0: Ooh, snap.
1: You don't know me like that because you can, if you get to know me like that, and I've had like working on Shadows, like Yana Gorskaya was one of our directors, and she like was so lovely and we became so close. And then one day, I think after seasons of working together, she's like, is it okay if I call you Javi? And I've become so close to her that now she becomes a dear friend. I was like, you can call me Javi. You call me Javi, you are part of a very small group. You call me Harvey, we're all business. You're all entertainment. Harvey's here to entertain and have a good time. But you don't go home with me and you don't get to talk in a different level, in a personal level like that.
0: Final question, Harvey. Dream role. Dream role. If you could dream it right now, your top role would be?
1: Superhero, comedy, love story.
0: Ooh.
1: Want to be the center of a romantic storyline. I love action. I want to do my own stunts. I obviously love comedy.
0: Wait a minute. I did see you doing your own stunts. And I was like, is that really him?
1: It is
0: and
1: me.
0: I was like, it's really him.
1: Yeah. Even my mom doesn't think, like, I was like, no, eres tú. And I was like, mom, I did the stunts. She's like, no, eres tú. And I was like, mom, here's a video of me rehearsing. No, mentira. It's like, still.
0: Thank you so much, Harvey. Thank you for sharing so much of your heart and your wisdom with us and your life lessons. I appreciate it.
1: Gracias. Hasta la próxima.
0: Ciao.
1: Ciao.
0: That was actor Harvey Guillén. You can catch him in any of his new films or on Broadway with the revival of the Rocky Horror Show or as host of the Spotify podcast Serial Killers. That's it for today. Our show was the work of Tasha Sandoval, Nicole Rothwell, Roxana Aguirre, Benile Ramirez, and our managing editor, Fernanda Echavarri. 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Our engineers are Stephanie LeBeau, Julia Caruso, and J.J. Carubin. The Latino USA team also includes Reynaldo Leaños Jr., Luis Luna, Glorimar Márquez, Julieta Martinelli, and Adriana Rodriguez. Benile Ramirez and I are executive producers. I'm your host, Maria Hinojosa. 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And then you can listen to us anytime you want. No te vayas. Hasta la próxima. Ciao.
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18: This week on Listening to America with Clay Jenkinson, America at 250, Joe Ellis. My conversation about America at 250 with my longtime friend Joe Ellis, the author of more than a dozen outstanding books on the early national period of American history. Professor Ellis, now retired in Vermont, wonders if we have the will to turn things around and return to a more regular order in our national political life. He is sure that most Americans today could not pass the civics test we require of immigrants seeking to become full citizens. He believes our system requires a high degree of civic engagement and civic virtue to be able to stand up against the tyranny of money and privilege that tend to compromise all democratic political systems worldwide. Joe urged us all on the 4th of July to read aloud the preamble of the Declaration of Independence and engage in a brief civic dialogue with our friends and neighbors. Sure, Joe. All of that and more on this week's Listening to America.
16: Live from NPR News in Washington, I'm Janine Hurst. Republican Senator Mitch McConnell released a statement on his health today, saying he won't be returning to the Senate yet on the advice of his doctors after he was hospitalized for several weeks after falling and sustaining minor injuries. He says he later developed pneumonia and is now out of the hospital. McConnell didn't say when he would return. His condition has been the subject of much concern after there was no statement from his office since he was hospitalized last month. He included a photo of him and his wife, Elaine Cho, in the statement. Kentucky's Governor Andy Beshear has called on McConnell to update constituents on his condition. Republican Senator Lindsey Graham died last night from an aortic dissection, according to the Washington, D.C. Medical Examiner. He was 71 years old. Ukrainian President Zelensky says his country lost a staunch advocate. NPR's Joanna Kakissis reports Graham had just visited Ukraine.
19: Writing on social media, Zelensky said he was deeply saddened by Graham's death and called him a true defender of freedom. Graham visited Ukraine 10 times since Russia's full-scale invasion in February 2022. His last visit was just last week. He met with Zelensky and toured a drone production facility. On Friday, Graham told reporters in Kyiv that the White House was ready to support a new sanctions bill on Russia.
20: We have a magic moment in time here. In the coming months, if we do this right, we can end this war.
19: He said the plan includes strengthening Ukraine's military. Joanna Kakissis, NPR News, Kyiv.
16: The U.S. is launching more strikes against Iran this evening. This after Iran fired warning shots at a tanker attempting to transit through a different route on the Strait of Hormuz yesterday, which Tehran says is a violation of the Memorandum of Understanding. And Iran says the strait is now closed. U.S. Ambassador to the U.N. Mike Waltz says Iran is trying to hold the world hostage to come to a deal.
21: I think Iran is still very much of the mindset that it can use the global economy as some type of leverage.
16: Speaking there on ABC's This Week, federal health authorities say an outbreak of a foodborne illness has now been detected in 31 states. NPR's Joe Hernandez reports.
22: Cyclosporiasis is a gastrointestinal disease caused by the parasite Cyclospora, which can contaminate food and water. The Centers for Disease Control and Prevention says it's still trying to figure out what caused the spike in infections and that the total number of cases could rise. Previous outbreaks in the U.S. have been linked to raspberries, basil, cilantro, snow peas, and lettuce. Cyclosporiasis is not typically fatal and no deaths have been reported, but federal health officials say there have been 86 hospitalizations. Joe Hernandez, NPR News.
16: You're listening to NPR News from Washington. More university students are sticking with it. A new report finds a higher number of students are remaining enrolled in college after their first semester. NPR's Alyssa Nadverny has more.
23: The National Student Clearinghouse Research Center tracks persistence and retention to see if students who head to college actually stay there on the path to a degree. More than 2.6 million students started college in the fall of 2024, and the report found more than 77% of them return to school for a second year. That's up slightly from the prior year's data. There were also increases in the outcomes for Black and Hispanic students. They saw decade-high rates at which they returned to college for the next fall. Racial gaps still persist, with white and Asian students returning to college at higher rates. Alyssa Nadworny, NPR News.
16: A proposed legal settlement with the federal government would require the Keystone Pipeline Systems operator to pay a civil penalty of nearly $27 million, this over a major oil spill in Kansas in December of 2022. Canada-based South Bow would also spend about $40 million to prevent future accidents under terms of the agreement that were filed in court last week. It would resolve allegations that South Bow violated U.S. and Kansas clean water laws in operating the pipeline. The 2002 rupture dumped nearly 13,000 barrels of heavy crude oil into a creek in Washington County, about 150 miles northwest of Kansas City. The company denies the allegations. I'm Janine Hurst.

0: The National Weather Service in Fort Worth has issued a flash flood warning for Southern Delta County in North Central Texas, Hopkins County in North Central Texas, East Central Hunt County in North Central Texas, until 9 p.m. Central Daylight Time. At 6:04 p.m. Central Daylight Time, Doppler radar indicated thunderstorms producing heavy rain across the warned area. Between 1 and 3 inches of rain have fallen. Additional rainfall amounts up to 2 inches are possible in the warned area. Flash flooding is ongoing or expected to begin shortly. Hazard: flash flooding caused by thunderstorms. Source: radar indicated. Impact: flash flooding of small creeks and streams, urban areas, highways, streets, and underpasses, as well as other poor drainage and low-lying areas. Some locations that will experience flash flooding include Sulphur Springs, Commerce, Cumbie, Como, Campbell, Lake Sulphur Springs, Brashear, Picton, Saltillo, Pine Forest, Martin Springs, Peerless, New Birthright, Ridgeway, Dyke, Weaver, and Flora. Turn around. Don't drown when encountering flooded roads. Most flood deaths occur in vehicles.
1: Example, or to talk about the building of the president's house in Washington, D.C. When you talk about a big, wide, amorphous topic like America 250, especially now that we're in this bizarre national crisis, right, is not at all simple. So how do we begin? How do you think when you're asked, Professor Ellis, what's happened in the last 250 years?
2: Well, it's not quite the question I get, but is, you know, how do we celebrate the 250th?
1: Exactly.
2: But yes, I've worked up an answer at various locations. What I'm going to tell you is, in order to celebrate the 250th, you and your family and maybe close neighbors sit down and read out loud the Declaration of Independence and discuss what the first half means to you and what do you think it meant to them. And interestingly, when it was presented to the Congress passed over the first half, which we now regard as the most important words ever written in American history, maybe in world history. The words that begin, "We hold these truths to be self-evident, that all men are created equal." I think the second half is what congressmen at the time focused on, which nobody focuses on now.
1: The indictment of George III in the parliament.
2: The 27 indictments that Jefferson makes against George III. And my question to them is, and this is politically controversial, do you see in those 27 indictments violations of human rights that look quite familiar to you in the current moment? One of which is he has placed military people in our cities against our will, et cetera. And so that there is a kind of relevance here. I don't want to impose my reading of the Declaration. I want them to sit down and have a dialogue about it. It seems pretty clear in the first words, the most famous 55 words in American history. "We hold these truths to be self-evident, that all men are created equal, that they are endowed by their creator with certain inalienable rights, to secure these rights, government established among men," blah, blah, blah, blah. That's also why the American Revolution is a revolution. Why? It reverses the tectonic plates of Western political thought. Power does not flow from God to kings. It flies upward from that group called the people to their elected representatives. Plus, the indictment of George III is a strong indictment on kingship. And I also think that this has some relevance for the political arguments we're having with ourselves today.
1: So let me just interrupt to make sure everyone understood that incredible sentence that you ushered, my dear friend Joseph Ellis, author of all sorts of important and award-winning books, including Passionate Sage, about John Adams and American Sphinx, about Thomas Jefferson and His Excellency, about George Washington, and so on and so forth. A few have done more than you have done to try to clarify and explain the glorious and troubled founding of the United States. But you just said something of such importance, that the Declaration of Independence, by saying that sovereignty is in the people and all legitimate power comes from the people, rather than the other way around, by a king or an aristocrat or God. This was a shift in the tectonic understanding of political reality in the world. In other words, really for the first time, somebody had said, some people had said, power doesn't come from the top down. Power comes from the people up, and we must never, ever forget that as a free body of citizens, right? Isn't that your point?
2: It is, and that the next phase of the revolution is 11 years later when we have the Constitution, but the Constitution creates a republic, and that's the political manifestation of the values described in the Declaration. The government they create for the middle 11 years is not really a strong government. It's a state-based government. It's called the Articles of Confederation.
1: Our first constitution, our failed constitution.
2: It's pretty much a blueprint for what the Confederacy will adopt in 1861, because most people thought locally. They didn't think of themselves as Americans. They thought themselves as Virginians or Pennsylvanians at most. It was very difficult for them to think of the United States as a plural noun. The United States are. In 11 years, in 1787, 88, they make the next step. But that step is merely the manifestation of the values created in the first step.
1: Now, let me try to paraphrase that, because I think you're saying such important things. So if the people are sovereign, and their first iteration of how to organize their public affairs under the Articles was seen to be too weak, imperfect, especially on fiscal matters, they came together in Philadelphia in 1787, and they built a small republic. And by republic, we mean they looked at the sovereign and respected the sovereign, and they tried to draw the sovereign's will into an organized way of doing public business. But there would be some distilling of the popular sentiment. It wouldn't be a direct democracy. It would be an attempt to refine and distill the will of the people.
2: Throughout the American founding, a lot of Americans can't grasp this. The word democracy was an epithet. It meant mob rule. We didn't create a democracy. We created a republic, res publica, things of the public. The public is different from the people. The public is the long-term interest. The people are vulnerable to demagogues and to misinformation. This is also how we get that weird contraption called the Electoral College. The word democracy doesn't come a positive term until the age of Jackson. The watchword for a leader in the American Republic was virtue.
1: Civic virtue.
2: Virtue from the classic Greek and Roman meant doing the right thing, even when it's politically not efficacious for you to do it. And that's the reason they make the Senate 6 years, so that there'll be a longer period of time in which they're more likely to do the right thing and not just what's the popular thing.
1: It gives them a little distance from the electorate to make decisions that might get them canceled in the next election if it were just 1 or 2 years.
2: That's right. One of the things that harms their belief about virtue and their hostility to fundamental democracy is the creation of political parties. Both of our heroes, Adams and Jefferson. Jefferson said, if I must go to heaven in a party, I prefer not to go at all. Of course, he creates the first opposition party.
1: He helps to create. It was Madison.
2: Okay, all right. He and Madison come together to create the first. It's called the Democratic Republican Party. They just called it Republican Party.
1: So let me just quickly ask you a couple of quick interim questions to make sure everyone gets this right. You're saying the Electoral College was designed by the founders to protect us from ourselves if we made a lousy choice for president.
2: Yes. When Washington was being asked to attend a constitutional convention, he said, no, the people are not ready for this.
1: He thought they were not ready for a consolidated national
2: government.
1: That's
2: right. And Hamilton said, that's right. That's the reason we need to create a federal government, to shake them up and put them that way. See, his brilliant mind. It works this way.
1: A Machiavellian mind.
2: Yeah, he could be that too. He could be that. By the way, our two heroes, Adams and Jefferson, both hated him.
1: And for, each for different but good reasons.
2: Yes, they did. They did. The original intent of this was to give the electors the freedom to make the choice that they thought was wiser. Okay.
1: And if you take that choice away from them to prevent us from a terrible mistake, you've essentially negated the purpose of the Electoral College.
2: Right. Well, but At any rate, I still think we ought to get rid of the Electoral College myself.
1: Me
2: The rest
1: too.
2: of the world thinks it's crazy, and I sort of do too. And it's also one of the reasons for the low turnout rate. I mean, if you live in California, you know who's going to win. If you live in Mississippi, you know who's going to win. And so turnouts in the early 19th century were 80%. Now they're 50%, 51%. That's in national elections.
1: We're going to go to a break here in about a minute or two. So let me ask you this question. You've said important things that we are a republic, which is different from a democracy, at least in its inception. Secondly,
2: Right.
1: that the people here are sovereign and that this was a revolution in the way we think about power and government. And third, you said that the new Constitution, written in 1787, was in the minds of millions of Americans a little premature. They weren't ready to
2: That's
1: yield
2: right.
1: their state sovereignty. So my question before we go to break is this: today, when we're 250 years old, Joe, do the American people understand what sovereignty in the people means? Do they understand that this is their civilization, it's their government, and they are not beholden to anything except that which they are willing to continue to support?
2: All the young men and women I taught for 43 years understand that. However, they are not a typical group.
1: Yeah, you taught at elite institutions.
2: I did. West Point, Yale, Mount Holyoke, Amherst, and Williams. Those are all good schools, right?
1: Oh, excellent school. Do the people understand what this thing is that we're required to be as sovereign?
2: No, if the current college population took the same test that immigrants are required to take for citizenship, only 20% would pass.
1: But they'd all be Williams students. We need to take a break. My friend, we're just getting started here. I'm so eager to have your reflections on America at 250, a quarter of a millennium. We started out with these Montesquieuian ideals and the set of high-minded political figures like Washington and Jefferson and Madison and Monroe and Gouverneur Morris and so on. And now, when you look at the leaders of the United States, at least at the national level, and I think really throughout, it's a falling off from that virtue that you're talking about in the founders. And I wonder what that means for a democracy now that is showing really deep signs of distress and disintegration. So we'll be back in just a moment. I'm talking to the great Joseph Ellis, the author of some of the best books ever written about the early national period, including my favorite, Passionate Sage, the character of John Adams. We'll be back in just a moment.

0: if it's happening around the world.
1: NPR's Frank Langfitt is in London covering this one. Hey, Frank.
2: Good morning.
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6: Clear skies tonight with a few thunderstorms possible. Low dropping down near 77. Tomorrow we'll see more sunshine than clouds with the cold front moving through the area, bringing chances of showers and thunderstorms late. High reaching up to 93. Those showers and thunderstorms will likely continue overnight with lows dropping to 73. There's a possibility for a few showers Monday with highs reaching up to 90. Mostly sunny for Tuesday, another round of showers possible. I'm meteorologist Minya Bird for 88.9 KETR.

0: Welcome back, everyone. My friend Joseph Ellis is at the other end of this virtual conversation about America 250. So, Joe, let me start simply. How will you celebrate the 4th of July, 2026? With fireworks and pompous speeches and parades. Isn't that what your man John Adams said on the 2nd of July? Be remembered forever with speeches and fireworks and parades.
1: He said it on the 3rd, but he thought it was going to be the 2nd. Because they voted on a bill from the Virginia delegation that said these colonies are and have every right to be independent. And they voted on that.
0: And then Jefferson ran away with the revolution and his declaration.
1: And that's one of the things Adams says, of course.
0: He ran away with it, he said. What are you going to do on the 4th of July, 2026? We're going to read the declaration and reflect upon it.
1: What I'm saying to my colleagues and to my family and stuff, maybe we should all get together and just read out loud the declaration, the whole thing. It's only, you can call it up on your cell phone. It's, you know, there are hundreds of books written. I've written about 12 of them. I'm not recommending you read them. I'm recommending that you read the primary source itself.
0: It's about 1,200 words. It can be read in 25 or 30 minutes.
1: Exactly right. And maybe this is true in Vermont and a few states like Vermont, but Vermont's a really, it's a neighborhood place, and people from neighborhoods get together and do things. Get together, sit down, say, we're going to read this together and we're going to argue about what it means. What does it mean now and what do you think it meant then?
0: So you're going to have a seminar and a symposium. Are you going to have a bratwurst? Are you going to have a beer? Will you have a beefsteak? Will you have some fireworks?
1: I'm going to stay away from the fireworks because my dogs get all upset when the fireworks come. And they'll have fireworks outside, and at the bottom of the mountain here. But no, I want to make it less of a parade than an educational experience.
0: Do you think the American people have forgotten what it's all about?
1: I don't think a bulk of the American people ever knew what it was about in order to forget it. History and enrollments are down nationally. But we have the most uneducated electorate in the world, in the Western world anyway. States have stopped requiring citizenship tests for their graduates.
0: How worried are you about the future of America?
1: I'm worried. Right now, the American electorate isn't worthy of the founders.
0: Strong statement.
1: I know it is, and it'll upset a lot of people, but that once you understand the sacrifices they made to achieve this kind of nation, an independent republic, let's use the founding to create at least a 2 or 3 day long seminar on what those values were, what we can learn from them, why they're worth looking at closely. I'm a believer in dialogue, argument. The Constitution isn't a set of truths. It's a framework in which we argue about the truths.
0: Peacefully about the truths.
1: That's correct. That's correct. But I want the younger generation to be able to participate in those conversations. Do we really believe that the people are sovereign? What do you mean by the people? Is it the people that have the money? What I'm saying is, if you really engage in a discussion and debate about the principles of the founding, it forces you to face that the form of society we're living in doesn't fit very well into it.
0: Exactly. So my question, two questions here. One is, I think we've long ago lost the republic in a pure sense, and to call ourselves a republic now is a bit of a stretch, but are we in danger of losing the whole thing? Can you see us descending into autocracy or chaos here, or are we going to muddle our way through this as we always do?
1: Well, I think one of the ironies of the 250th is that we're celebrating the 250th anniversary of independence. And the current occupant of the White House thinks he's the second coming of George III. Project 2025 calls for the creation of an American dictator. I don't think Trump read that either. I think he's a natural dictator. I would say that these midterm elections coming up in November will decide whether we go forward or backward. And I'm cautiously optimistic that we're going to take back the House and maybe the Senate, and that will stop, for the time being, the next 2 years, any political action by the current occupant of the White House. And they probably impeach him. This midterm election is the most important midterm election in American history and might be the most important election of all. because it really will decide which direction we go in. And the direction we're going in now with the current president and the current Republican Party is in the wrong direction that the founders wanted us to go.
0: So, Joe, if the current president is a would-be autocrat who shows contempt for the Constitution and the rule of law and believes that whatever he might decide on a Tuesday or a Saturday should be enacted because he's the most powerful person in the country and so on. We all know this litany. If that's true, then the fault lies with us, my friend, because we are permitting it to happen. It's our duty to prevent this from happening by saying to our elected representatives, stop this, adhere to the Constitution, the principle of checks and balances and separation of powers, and don't let any president, however much you may admire his policies, run away with the country. But the people are not doing that. About half of them are, and about two-fifths of them say this is the best thing that ever happened to the country. We need an autocrat.
1: I'm not sure it's two-fifths. Maybe it's about a third, maybe. That's close enough. You're right. The rest of the world is looking at this and saying, what's wrong with you? I think that it's going to take maybe 10 years for us to recover from the Trump presidency internally with the government. But as for our reputation abroad, it might never come back. I hope it will.
0: Let me ask you about your man, Adams. What would he say if he looked at us today? What would Adams say if he could see America in 2026?
1: Well, I did have a personal conversation with him recently.
0: Of course.
1: It was specifically designed not for that general question, but whether, you know, he would accept July 4th as the day.
0: Well, he's never going to accept that.
1: Well, he did to me because he died on that day, as you know, the same day that Jefferson died. It was at question until they both died, and then God spoke, and that's it, man. It's July 4th. And the thing that he said that surprised me, he said, you got to get rid of the internet.
0: Really?
1: That's what he told me. And Abigail came in, and he used the F word somewhere, and she told him to watch
0: she
1: his
0: slapped
1: language.
0: Him around a little bit. Yeah, she was a strong woman.
1: She said, darling, just watch your language. Just tell them they're on their own. God help them. Because we could never imagine such an instrument that was full of misinformation. As a student of Jefferson, you know this. Jefferson believed that every generation was sovereign.
0: As opposed to the predecessor generation and the successor generation.
1: That he had in mind, you know, debt that got accumulated and you had to pay it. And he had the wonderful line, he said, for you to listen to me and think that I control your future political life would be as if I put on a sweater that I wore as a child. Madison was asked in 1829 how long he thought the American Constitution would last. And he said, if we're really lucky, 100 years. That would have been 1929. That would have been a hell of a year. What I'm saying is the founders themselves probably are surprised that this republic has lasted as long as it has.
0: Under this form, I mean, Jill Lepore's massive new book on the biography of the Constitution argues that the founders expected it to be amended frequently and torn up from time to time, that they didn't think they were producing a perpetual constitution.
1: Right.
0: So, Joe, I was just thinking, it would have been really great for Adams to die on July 2nd, and his last words could be, take that, Jefferson.
1: But he didn't. God spoke. Jefferson's last words were, is it the fourth? And Adams's last words were, Thomas Jefferson still lives. There you go.
0: What a great thing that they died simultaneously.
1: Yeah. Professor of mathematics at Yale at the time tried to come up with the mathematical possibility. He said one in several hundred million that could possibly occur. So therefore, it was left to the conclusion that it was God speaking.
0: And unfortunately, Charles Carroll continued to live. It would have been better if the last two signers of the Declaration died on the same day.
1: Was he the Catholic guy? Yeah, he's from Maryland.
0: But he was a signer. So, Joe, I hear you. How did Adams and Abigail come to you? In a dream, or were you on LSD again? What was going on?
1: I promise you, I'm not on any drugs. When I'm working and sitting down and writing, and I actually write with a quill pen, I'm focused on the people that I'm reading about, and I then come to the say, oh, point where, oh, what would I say to them? You know, when, and so I have these temporary conversations with myself and my version of Adams or Jefferson or Washington wouldn't answer, by the way.
0: He's too stiff.
1: Yeah, he's too stiff. And so that reading the documents of the founders and then thinking about what they mean has then given me the opportunity periodically to imagine that I can converse with them. When you've asked me in the past, do I, you know, one of the ways of characterizing Adams, Adams is funny, you know?
0: He's hilarious.
1: He's hilarious. That's true. There's quotes in Adams, you know, like on he and Jefferson argue about whether there's hereafter. And Adams said, my version of the hereafter, nobody will know, is making love to Abigail and arguing with, not with Jefferson, but with Franklin. And if it can never be shown, he said, conclusively, that there is no hereafter, my advice to every man, woman, and child on the planet is to take opium.
0: Well, now, Joe, let me ask you this. I think Jefferson and Adams would have continued their dialogue. And here's what I think Abigail and would have said to Jefferson if you actually contacted them in the Empyrean or in the rarefied air of oblivion. They would have said, we were right. Jefferson was

0: or in the rarefied
1: You're right.
0: air of oblivion, they would have said, "We were right. Jefferson was wrong. You trust the people to govern themselves, they're going to blow it. You need to have better minds and a more refining system to prevent the people from doing damage to themselves, because human nature did not get stopped on the other side of the Atlantic, and people are just as mixed and bloodthirsty and greedy and selfish and rapacious as they've always been. So, Mr. Jefferson, don't just turn them loose."
1: Yeah, but they'd also say, but that your failure to take action on slavery has produced the greatest, the bloodiest war in American history.
0: Well, think of that, what you just said. So I was saying that they were going to say that Jefferson was kind of an idealistic, utopian, small-R Republican nincompoop. And you're saying the first thing they would have said to Jefferson was, "You are responsible for perpetuating the thing that broke the
1: Now, I
0: system."
1: think what you said is the first thing they would have said.
0: Right.
1: What I said is what they might say later, but that it was important to them. Although Adams didn't have a good posture on, he kept saying, "I leave it to you.
0: You Virginians, I trust you
1: I
0: Virginians.
1: trust you because
0: You in
1: you,
0: Washington and Patrick
1: yeah."
0: Henry and Madison
1: And but his son
0: did
1: comes
0: not hold
1: in.
0: back. His son
1: Yeah,
0: John Quincy
1: it's
0: didn't hold
1: John
0: back.
1: Quincy.
0: So do you think that if Jefferson had done what Edward Coles wanted him to do in 1814, which was make one last Jeffersonian big statement to the country and saying, "Look, we can't go on with slavery. We have got to wrestle this thing to the ground." Jefferson refused, as you know. Do you think it would have made a difference?
1: No, because Jefferson's belief that whites and blacks could not live together free was broadly shared throughout all the southern states
0: And
1: and
0: much
1: some
0: more
1: of the northern
0: severely than in
1: states.
0: Jefferson. I mean, the others were open racists. Jefferson
1: Right.
0: was much more hesitant.
1: Jefferson was the most outspoken opponent of slavery of all, but he coupled that with the belief that once freed, they must be sent beyond Virginia anyway, and then outside the
0: Some
1: country.
0: separation of the two cultures.
1: Right.
0: So I don't think it would have made a hill of difference if Jefferson had become outspoken in the 18 teens. I think the country was, as we now say, baked in on this question, and that we were headed towards this cataclysm. I think Jefferson rightly understood that the Missouri Compromise was going to bring on a civil war, or at least a separation.
1: Well, here's something that very few people know, but I'm sharing it with our your audience here. In his second meeting with his staff when Washington was president, he got up to leave. And Jefferson had just come back from France. And it's in the Jefferson papers that what he said, it's not in the Washington papers.
0: So this is an early cabinet session in New York.
1: Yes, Washington said to his cabinet, "Oh, I want you to know if the current disagreement between the sections becomes a civil war, I want you to know that I will side with the North."
0: And
1: And
0: Jefferson didn't
1: Jefferson went
0: reply, but
1: back.
0: he would have said, "Joe, and if this happens, I'm reluctantly going to side with my Commonwealth, Virginia."
1: Yeah, well, Jefferson went back to the Commonwealth of Virginia and said, "We've got a traitor in our midst."
0: He didn't say that exactly.
1: Well, he said that the plantation was a Trojan horse.
0: Ah, yes.
1: Mount Vernon was a Trojan
0: He
1: horse.
0: really thought that Washington was betraying his roots by saying he would side with the Union as against the South.
1: Right. But there were other Virginians, you know, that you mentioned one of them, who are recognizing that they're on the wrong side of history. Look, I went to the College of William and Mary, okay? There wasn't a single black there when I was there. Of course, it wasn't an 18th, it was a 19th, it was the 20th century. But that Virginia, you know, you could predict from Jefferson on, Virginia's going to take the wrong side in the Civil War. It's going to take the wrong side in the civil rights movement. It's going to, you know, continue to be a place that defies the future development of a biracial society.
0: Well,
1: And
0: that's a tough conclusion, but I agree with you that Virginia was going to prevent, if it could, the great breakthroughs on race and diversity that the United States was going to find for itself eventually between 1861 and 1967.
1: yeah, if Virginia had gone the other way, American history would have been different.
0: when you think of what is still unresolved in American life after a quarter of a millennium,

0: millennium. And of course, it's deeper than that because slavery comes to the country in 1619. When you look at those hundreds of years, and we have not yet fully resolved the question of race in America, that's an extraordinary historical conclusion, isn't it?
1: Tis, but it's not extraordinary in the sense of unbelievable. It's extraordinary, but it's a function of the fact that we have the largest immigrant population in the world. And the bulk of these people are non-white. Now, I think this is an enormous asset.
0: The diversity of the country today.
1: Yes, the immigrant population is the secret sauce of the American economy. We're going to find that out. I think we are a multiracial society, but there is a group of people. They're a minority, but I think they're a substantial minority, roughly 30%, who resist any notion of black equality. They believe in male superiority, too.
0: We need to take our second break. We're talking with the great Joseph Ellis about America at 250. We've ended this segment on a sombering note. Race has been the tragedy of American history, and it's not over yet. And there is a substantial block of the American people in the tens of millions somewhere that are not prepared to really accept true racial equality in the United States of America. We'll be back in just a moment to continue this conversation.

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1: It fell.
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6: A few thunderstorms possible tonight with lows dropping down near 77. Mostly sunny tomorrow until a cold front moves into the area, bringing chances of showers and thunderstorms late with highs reaching 93. Showers and thunderstorms may continue overnight as the cold front moves south with lows dropping to 73. Another chance of showers for Monday, high 90. More sunshine than clouds Tuesday. A cutoff low brings more chances of showers in the afternoon. I'm meteorologist Minya Bird for 88.9 KETR.
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9: Welcome back to this very special edition of Listening to America. I'm talking with my good, dear friend, Joseph Ellis, at a second undisclosed location in Vermont. We can never find him anymore. Always moving about like the Green Mountain Boys or something. So, Joe, we've talked a little bit about whether the American people are up to it, whether they even know what it is to be sovereign and that this is their construct, this is their America, and they are free to adjust it if they have the will to do it. You know, Jefferson thought the people were up to it, but he did say, if you expect to be a nation ignorant and free, you expect something that never has been and never can be in a state of civilization. We're testing that, aren't we?
10: Yes, we are. I mean, you can think up things that make you more optimistic. Like when I watched the Obama unveiling of his
9: presidential library, this
10: presidential library,
9: the end of June,
10: it reminded me there's still a substantial constituency, people who really want us to go forward. They want us to be a multiracial society. They want us to love each other, not hate each other. I'm not totally pessimistic. I do think the rest of the world is confounded by America right now. The rest of the European world.
9: I'm confounded. Aren't you confounded?
10: Well, yeah.
9: How did
10: I mean,
9: how did they come to this?
10: I can, you know, they would say, how did you elect him?
9: How did you re-elect such a
10: person? And re-elect him. And that's a question, you know, and my answer to that is, well, a lot of people didn't vote. 50% of the people didn't vote. The electorate is not well educated. The electoral college reduces the size of the electorate. There's no encouragement to vote in certain states. Those are all halfway answers. I'm a historian. Historians are really good at predicting the past. We're almost completely correct. We're no better at predicting the future than anybody else.
9: So, Joe, you're about 80 years old, right?
10: Yep.
9: All right, so two questions, they're related. What was the golden age of America? And did you think that at the end of your extraordinary career, you would watch the disintegration of the country you love so much?
10: Oh boy, the golden age. I don't know whether I put that term on any specific period, but I think there's, in the 20th century, there was a steady progress on economic equality because of FDR and racial equality because of the civil rights movement.
9: LBJ.
10: LBJ.
9: Martin Luther King.
10: Plessy versus, well, anyway, the Supreme Court was liberal for a while. I had the feeling that we were moving forward and that nothing was going to block us forever. Well, over the last 7 or 8 years, that blockage has been put in place. It's shown that a substantial but minority opinion of the American people, they don't want blacks to vote. They can take women voting as long as they don't take jobs or anything. And watching that has made me realize that a substantial portion of the American public fundamentally disagrees with the values declared at the founding.
9: How much does it bother you? Does it break your heart to watch this?
10: It bothers me. My heart's gotten too hard to get broken.
9: Truly. I mean, so in other words, some people would say, and I don't think you're one of them, well, we've been through lots of bad patches before. We'll lurch somehow and get through this.
10: I don't think that.
9: You don't feel that. You think this is the one. This is the existential.
10: This is it. This is the biggie. And it really comes down to the votes this November. That will only be a temporary fix. I think one Republican senator who now has come out against Trump said the last 2 years of his presidency are going to be the most miserable years of his life because everything's going to get blocked. For me, as a citizen, this is the most important vote I'll cast in my lifetime.
9: And, so the woman outside the Constitutional Convention says to Dr. Franklin famously, what have you given us? And he famously replies,
10: a republic if you can keep it. Yes.
9: Did we lose it?
10: What did Lincoln say? He had a phrase in the Gettysburg Address that's equivalently, this nation or any nation so conceived
9: will long endure.
10: And so it can long endure. Yeah. So you've got Madison saying he'd be lucky if we last 100 years. Jefferson saying, got to go generation by generation and measure them each time. Lincoln saying it could go. And anyway, it's always been that way. The problem we currently face is the most severe we faced. And that my conviction, my instincts now say we're beginning to move out of it.
9: You think we're beginning to recover?
10: Yes. I think that the harm that's been done to the economy, the war that we've just lost, that, you know, he claims we won, that the cost of goods, the cost of education, the cost of apartments and houses. In other words, people ought to vote in this upcoming election. You know what? The normal thing is, it's the economy, stupid. No, it's the republic, stupid. But it's the economy that they're going to vote on.
9: That troubles me because I want them to say, we love our republic. We see that it is in real danger here. The economy is important, of course, but it's about this precious thing that the founders gave us that was unique in the world at the time. And the rest of the world has tried to emulate, some better and some worse.
10: Historical movements that make the past their goal, going backward, start really fast and die young. There's two or three of them. This is the pattern for the Trump administration, if it holds true.
9: Turn back the clock on civil rights, on women's liberation, on gay.
10: It works for a while. And then the other way to put it is that this is my mentor at Yale, C. Van Woodward, called The Strange Career of Jim Crow. Every significant move forward towards racial equality, significant move, generates a backlash. Trump is unimaginable without Obama, okay? And that now Trump's had his time, bum, ba, bum, ba, bum, and we're going to move into another movement forward, I think. That's what I know that's a hope as well as a thought. November will tell.
9: Let me try to make the case, and I know you will agree with me, about the amazing thing that's happened in 250 years. In Jefferson's time, white males of a certain property base were true citizens, the rest no. Not Native Americans, not African Americans, free or enslaved, not women, not even poor whites. We've moved again and again to widen the embrace of citizenship until it's now essentially universal for anyone over 21 years old who is a citizen of the United States. Our medical care is astounding, and we are so fortunate to have it. It was barbaric in Jefferson and Adams' time. We have the greatest prosperity of any people that you could possibly imagine, more true mobility and leisure and freedom to say whatever you want about anything whatsoever than we've ever had. You know, we are technologically astounding civilization. I mean, there is lots and lots of good news about America at 252, right?
10: Yeah, I would step back a bit.
9: Okay.
10: I think we've got one of the worst healthcare systems in the world.
9: Best in principle, worst in distribution.
10: Okay. We have one of the most ignorant electorate because the colleges have priced them out.
9: Right.
10: Among other reasons. But there's a reason why more people in the world want to come to the United States than any other country in the world. By far.
9: Including to live here forever.
10: Yeah. Oh, God. Yes. Yes.
9: Do you think it's mostly about economic opportunity or is there more to it than that?
10: It's mostly freedom. Freedom and economic opportunity.
9: So those were the original principles that brought the people from England to us in 1620.
10: Well, in the year 2045, according to experts in these fields, the whites will become a statistical minority in the United States. That's what terrifies the white population right now.
9: I think there's widespread fear of that the country is somehow slipping away from a certain idea of what the country should be, and that fear is being enchained and used by demagogues to divide us.
10: Yeah, but being a multicultural society is a great strength to draw on the talent and the energy of all the population. It's the reason we win most of the medals in the Olympics. So I don't see the increase in immigration of non-whites, which is one thing the Trump administration wants to do away with altogether. That's not a liability. It's an asset.
9: But you will agree that reforming the border and having a set of processes that make sense and fixing the asylum systems and cutting the backlog and really being able to control the flow is not an ignominious thing.
10: No, but I think that the way it's being implemented by the Trump administration is horrible. And the number of actual criminals there is like 2%. These are people that are been functional American citizens for 20 years, raised their kids here. And I can't help but look at those buildings they construct and not think of what the Germans put the Jews into.
9: Really? I mean, these detention camps, you're feeling kind of Dachau kind of a feeling about that.
10: Yeah. And my father was in the army and he opened up those camps.
9: Oh, my.
10: Yeah. And he was present in the Nuremberg trials.
9: He was at Nuremberg.
10: Yeah, he was one of the people at Nuremberg.
9: How extraordinary. Did he leave a memoir or do you have oral stories?
10: He did. I've got it. He died very young at 47.
9: Okay.
10: He was an alcoholic too. He was the number two man in the Secret Service when he died.
9: Wow.
10: Yeah. By the way, he told me, he took me down the road in Washington to when Kennedy was inaugurated and I was grade school student or something. And he looked up at the guys that were on the top of the roofs and stuff and sealing the manhole covers, talking to him on. And he said, Joey, if somebody wants to kill a president and is really crazy, we probably can't stop him.
9: Now, that's what JFK said on the 21st of November in Fort Worth to his wife. If there's a nut out there that wants me,
10: is that right?
9: To get me. Yeah, he said that on that. So, Joe, let me ask a different kind of question. What happened to the social institutions of this country in 1960, respect for the presidency was high. Congress was much higher than it is now. The Supreme Court, extremely high. Policing, yes. The judicial system, etc. Today, even the Supreme Court gets low marks. Almost every one of the major institutions of a free society in America have left the public disillusioned and cynical. What happened?
10: Two things. The civil rights movement was successful, and its very success generated opposition.
9: The pushback.
10: Pushback. Second, money. I think that the role of money in politics, Citizens United.
9: And the Citizens United about 2008.
10: Yeah, that makes everything in Congress driven by money, and that means it increases the power of the wealthy. I would look upon the wealthiest class, and, you know, these are the people on Wall Street, and all these people get credit for being smart and everything. They're all Trumpers. They all think that their own profit margin is the most important thing. Anyway, there's still a very powerful voice out there among the American people. And I'm waiting to hear it. And I'm wanting to use this celebration of the 250th to call them back to the origins of that voice.
9: So your optimism, if you have much of it at this point, is that these backlashes never succeed. They may slightly turn back the clock or give the illusion of it, but in fact, the trajectory is going to continue.
10: Correct.
9: So that's good news.
10: Yes, it is. It is. It's not common. It's common for Ellis to deliver good news, but here it is. Yes. And the spirit of 76 is coming into me as we speak. And I don't need any firecrackers or any of that kind of stuff.
9: Sure, Ethan Allen is knocking at your door at this very
10: moment. By the way, I'm glad you know of Ethan Allen. He is a really interesting character. And you mentioned, what's the group?
9: Green Mountain Boys. That's
10: Green Mountain Boys. They won certain battles in the Revolution that we would not have been won without them. By the way, what's the first state in the Union, or it's not a state yet, to end slavery?
9: I'm guessing it was the District of Maine that is now Vermont.
10: It was to be called the Republic of Maine. They called themselves an independent republic. They also did away with the property qualification to vote. They required mandatory free education for everybody up to 18 years of age. And they debated giving women the vote. It lost by a landslide. But the very fact that it was debated, you know, that's not going to happen for another 100 and some years. What is it? 1920, right?
9: Right. So, Joe, as you look to the future, I always ask the Archimedean question. Archimedes famously said, tell me where to put the lever and I will move the whole world. If the creator, let me be Jefferson here, if the creator called you and said, Dr. Ellis, I am allowing you to place the Archimedean lever first on how to save America, where would you put it? What's the thing you would do to try to turn this around if you could do anything?
10: Just me, right?
9: You get to save the country. Where are you going to start?
10: I start with the elections in November.
9: And that is just get the vote out. You believe that
10: if we win the House and the Senate, the whole political scene changes. I think it's going to take a very long time for us to recover our reputation in the world. I'd like to do some stuff to help that. And traveling abroad as a not some sort of horrible American, my wife is doing this all the time. We've got a lot of things to repair, a lot of minds to change in the world. It's going to take a long time.
9: So, Joe, I know you're going to have your little seminar on the 4th of July. I hope there's a glass of Bordeaux in there somewhere, and that you will also take time to accept that this is a not inconsiderable achievement, that the world's first small R republic still exists, although it's in kind of battered shape, it's hanging on, and that we are still, in some sense, a beacon to the world, although a beacon that's been darkened a little by the last 30 or 40 years.
10: I will take your word. I hear you. I think it's a good thought, and I'll attempt to live up to it. And merely recovering the mentality of the founding generation is itself an inspiration for most people, and to see what they sacrificed to give us this nation.
9: Let me say this as we conclude today, Joseph Ellis. We're also honored to have your thoughts and your wisdom. Yes, you're saying people on the 4th of July should read the Declaration of Independence and ponder it and discuss it and argue in the best sense of the term about where we are and what this all means for the future. But I would also urge our listeners to come at this a second way, which is to read one or more of your books, because you have 13 or 14 books, and they all are about this period. And you have recently been trying to wrestle with the unresolved energies of the founders, slavery and Native American.
10: The Treason book is the great contradiction. It's that we simultaneously were enormously successful. We won the war against the dominant military power in the world. And we created the first nation state since Rome of this size, a republic. And we reversed the tectonic plates of Western political thought. Those are huge achievements.
9: They're not expired yet.
10: And they're still with us, thank God. But that we failed to end slavery in the southern states. And what that tended to mean, and they sort of knew it, that the Civil War was going to become inevitable. And we failed to reach a just accommodation with the Native Americans. Though Washington made a genuinely heroic effort that people tend not to know about, and I've written about. But those are two tragedies. So in order to understand the full American Revolution, you have to be, I think it's F. Scott Fitzgerald said, the mark of a truly intelligent person is the ability to hold two contradictory ideas in your head and still function. These are the two leaders. This is the greatest republic in world history. It's near a miracle that we won the war. Washington said anyone who writes a true history of the American Revolution will be accused of writing fiction. You can fill it all out from there. But did we?
9: Well, my point, Joseph Ellis, is that if people say, well, they stood around and watched the republic slip away from them. Nobody could say that of you. You have given your life to writing about those people. And those principles.
10: It's true.
9: And you have never wavered from your view that this country is at its best when it takes the founding principles and solves some of the problems they failed to solve, but continue the notion that people are sovereign, they're up to the business of governing themselves, but we should be a little bit cautious about their capacity to do it without being significantly better educated than they are.
10: Fair enough. Most emerging world powers seem to require demigods for founders. Rome has Romulus and Remus. Greece has Ulysses. Great Britain has King Arthur and the Knights of the Round Table. So that there has been a very strong attempt to try to mythologize the founders. Adams is the cure-all for anybody who wants to do that. That's the reason I love him so much. These were all imperfect human beings. If they had been born and the revolution hadn't happened, Jefferson would have been famous for his architecture, if anything. And Adams would have been a country lawyer outside of, and Washington would have just been a slave owner.
1: A squire. He would have been a squire.
10: That's right. That's right. In effect, crises creates leadership. They had to step forward. And Jefferson wrote the words, our lives, our fortunes, and our sacred honor. They knew. They were playing in a card game. They had to make their bet of their lives, their fortunes, and their sacred honor before they even knew what their hand was. Okay? And they did it. They did it.
1: And we can do it, too. We can do
10: it. All right.
1: My friends, this was Joseph Ellis's Reflections on America 250. Thanks for joining us. We'll see you all next week for another important edition of Listening to America.
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I'm Steve Seal. We're at Orchestra Hall, Minneapolis, with the Minnesota Orchestra. While Minnesota is today a very diverse place, its Scandinavian founding is certainly well known. So while it hasn't been intentional, the fact that the last two music directors of the Minnesota Orchestra have been respectively a native Finn and a native Dane is something that's definitely not inappropriate given this state's history and its embrace of its northern ethos. Finnish conductor Osmo Venska, who led the orchestra from 2003 to 2022, was well known for, among many things, his command of the music of Jean Sibelius. But when Danish conductor Thomas Sundegaard took the reins of the orchestra in 2023, he originated an annual series that would shine a light on all of Scandinavia. And since its inception, the orchestra's new Nordic Soundscapes Festival has been a huge hit. It's not only sold lots of tickets, but earned raves from critics, too, including glowing reviews 2 years in a row now on the front page of the arts section of the Wall Street Journal. The winning formula that Maestro Sundegaard has hit upon? A base of Nordic favorites from the giants of Norwegian, Swedish, Danish, and